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0: 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You can find plenty of ways to donate to us. 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
0: Paradiso and Rasa Maya did Abundance. Mylon and Broken Heart, that's Mylon Lefevre. He did a really great album with Alvin Lee from 10 Years After a few years back. Anyway, they did Big World. Brian McKnight, a very talented musician who writes a lot of his own stuff and plays a lot of his instruments. In this case, though, he did a Van Morrison song, Crazy Love. Too Much Joy with Donna Everywhere. Slash from Guns N' Roses was Standing in the Sun. And Drum Brothers did Clave Café. Back into some music from World Disc Music. They're like one of them companies that makes music for all kinds of like New Agey or world sounds. In this case, a song called Celtic Dreaming.

0: 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Thank you. I'm Bill
1: Perry, and this is what you heard in that second set.
0: World Disc Music did Celtic Dreaming, Lost Horizons soundtrack with If I Could Go Back, Bill Kirchen with Poultry in Motion, Dizzy Gillespie did Long, Long Summer, Neil A. Topliff did On the Trail, Elvin Bishop with Devil's Slide, and close it with Trapped, that's T-R-A-P-T, doing Echo.

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1: Dragon Force did Storming the Burning Fields. Electric Wizard with Solarian 13. Brokey Erickson and the Explosives did I Just Seen a Face, the Beatles song. The Grateful Dead with When I Paint My Masterpiece, which is a Bob Dylan song. Emerson, Lake and Palmer did Hand of Truth. Deep Purple closed it out with The Only Horse in Town.

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0: Rick Derringer gave us Jump, Jump, Jump. Jimi Hendrix from the Band of Gypsies album with Power of Love. David Gilmour did Near the End. And closed it with the Karen Carpenters doing Funky Car Wash. Thank you for listening this week. As always, I enjoy making these shows for you. Till next week, please be safe. Love you all. Bye.
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4: Yeah.
3: Right? You won't keep it, right?
4: Oh, yeah.
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3: 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That's 548-3766.
6: 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So today I'm going to start out with a song from U2. It's called The Miracle of Joey Ramone.

0: from a rock country group called Poco. 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
1: Get on our second album.

I'm going to send this song out to all the folks in D.C. It's from the New York Rock and Soul Review live LP. It's called People Got to Be Free.

0: And we're going to finish it out with a song from Mississippi John Hurt called Keep Me Knockin', You Can't Come In.
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0: so I looked up at my friend Terry and said, "Did you hear that? Didn't you hear someone scream?" He said no.
1: You're going to love this. Just love it.
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Good evening. You are tuned to the Night Train Cocktail Lounge, riding the rails back to the past, kicking up the dust into the dusk, listening to sounds from back when. I'm your host, Brian Manley. Thank you for joining me again as we journey down the tracks this evening, see where we end up. Let me tell you where we've been and who we've heard. Baby Neil and the Smart Brothers into that set with Lorraine. Matty Madison and the Minutemen doing Don't Make Me Cry. The Dictators in there with I Live for Cars and Girls. Azerbaijan. We had In Memdova doing Shush Dejerani. Old recording of that. We had Rodelius in there doing Le Jardin from 1978. Started everything off with Hank Snow doing I'm Moving On. Again, this is the Night Train Cocktail Lounge. Transistors are recommended. Okay, I'm going to get back into the music with the Damned.

0: artist, the poet, the figure model who loves to show it.
1: Do you suppose he could be physically attracted to her?
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0: All these are beat. 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
1: Let us make the scene.
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0: Come, enjoy yourself.

We heard just a half of Pharoah Sanders' excellent tune Harvest Time from his 1976 album Pharoah. I want to thank Sarah T for getting me back into listening to that. Start everything off with The Damned doing White Rabbit. You're listening to the Night Train Cocktail Lounge. I'm your host, Brian Manley. Let me get back into the lounge here. Some Gloria Gaynor.

Carter and Young into that set. Lazy Farmer Boy. We had Martin Denny in there doing a tune from Rangoon from, I think, 1959. Gloria Gaynor with Casanova Brown. And that's been the Night Train Cocktail Lounge. Thank you for tuning in. Stay tuned to this station for more excellent programming. I'll be back next week. I'm going to leave you with some Jackie McLean, new reissue of the Vertigo album from 1962. Everybody have a great week.

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In Gainesville, extreme heat is hitting right as kids are hopping on buses and heading back into the classroom. Over the last 10 years, back-to-school cooling demands increased by 34% due to human-caused climate change. On average, of 231 cities analyzed, now experiencing 32% higher cooling demands during the back-to-school period than they did in the early 1970s. A recent Climate Central analysis found that nearly 6.2 million K-12 public school students attended school in neighborhoods up to 8.3 degrees Fahrenheit hotter due to the built environment and extreme urban heat island effect on top of late summer heat made more likely by heat-trapping pollution. This is Jim McFarland sharing information from Climate Central.

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0: Can I ask you a question?
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1: 5 cents a day. 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Even I can afford that. How do I contribute?
0: 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Venmo is WGOT forever, and that's the number 4.
1: All right, I'll do it today.
0: WGOTLP Gainesville, The GOAT, would like to thank attorney Paul S. Rothstein for his support. 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
2: Welcome to Sweet Retreat. My name is Marcus. This is episode 494. Coming up on the show today, we'll hear from Perry Frank, Moby, Jeff Greinke, David Helpling, and Eric the Taylor, Spacecraft, and a couple of more. Let's go ahead and kick it off here with Spacecraft and a nice long track titled Stillness.

Be Still the Earth with the title cut from his 2022 album Moon Balloon. Be Still the Earth is a project of Denver multi-instrumentalist Marshall Usinger. Before that, Jeff Greinke with Late Rain, also a title cut, this one from his most recent album, out now on Project Records. It's his 25th album following after last year's Oceanic. On that album, he was the sole instrumentalist, but on Late Rain, he brought in four Seattle musicians to collaborate. He sent each of them song sketches, and they all had time to work out their contributions before meeting together in the studio. Greinke said of the sessions, quote, "Everything seemed to coalesce that day. The late autumn mood, the large, beautiful, warm studio in the woods where we recorded, everyone's excitement of not knowing what would happen, and thrilled to be diving into the adventure with other amazing artists," unquote. Before Jeff Greinke, you heard brand new music from David Helpling and Eric the Taylor. The track was Cavernous Heart, and it's taken from the new album The Precious Dark, released in April on Spotted Peccary. David Helpling is based in California, while Eric Taylor is in upstate New York. Zachary Nathanson, writing for Echoes and Dust, called the album, quote, "a refuge to a psychological multiverse that's preparing for the journey that awaits you," unquote. If only. To start the show this week, I played a nice long cut from Spacecraft titled Stillness. It's from his 2021 album Evening Star. Spacecraft is Mumbai producer Rishi Bhatia. The music continues with Perry Frank.

0: the legendary Steve Roach with a long track titled A Circular Ceremony. It appears on his 1988 album Dreamtime Return, inspired by his travels in the Australian outback and California desert. In 2018, he released a high-definition 30th anniversary version of the album. Stephen Hill of Hearts of Space said that Roach, quote, deserves credit for leading electronic musicians out of their sheltered studios and into an active relationship with the landscape, the wider world, and deep cultural history, unquote. So many musicians now incorporate field recordings into their work, and an even greater number gain inspiration from the natural and built environment. Before Steve Roach, you heard another legend, Moby, with The Rain Falls and the Sky Shutters, from his 1993 release, Move, the EP. Before that, you heard The Echelon Effect with Walking Empty Streets. It's from his 2020 album, Drift 10. The Echelon Effect is British musician David Walters. Perry Frank started the set with Disappear from his 2022 album, Nuit Ensemble, released by Valley View Records. Perry Frank is Italian producer Francesco Perra. I am all out of time on Sweet Retreat. Thank you very much for listening. Thank you for supporting independent media all over the world. I'll be back next week with more beautiful music. My name is Marcus.
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Dobry dzień. This is Jamie, and you're listening to Radio Stoyevsky, which features music from Russia, the Balkans, and everywhere in between. This week, we're back with another monthly selection of the latest and greatest in new musical releases from around the region of Eastern and Central Europe, the Balkans, and Eurasia, treating you with a summer goodie bag of new songs brought to us during the month of July, or somewhere close to that. We opened this month's new music episode with a new song from a Georgian band that was new to me called Isini, or They in Georgian. They are a duo that creates nostalgic indie dream pop that takes inspiration from Georgian music from the 70s. The song we just heard was one called Esets Gaivlis, or This Too Shall Pass, and it appears to be their first official single, so a successful debut in my opinion. This one gave me some Stranger Things kind of vibes, and I really enjoyed it, so looking forward to hearing more stuff from these two sometime soon. For our next track, we're going to head over to Russia to check out a new EP release from the Moscow-based singer-songwriter Vasa. In July, Vasa released her new EP, Мне не нужны отношения, or We Don't Need Relationships. Despite the album title, the collection is actually about the way that relationships, including failed relationships, help us to learn more about our true selves. The song we're going to hear from that collection is called Miss Rascharovanie, or Miss Disappointment, and it argues against the idea that women need to conform to the typical expectations of society in order to feel successful and complete. It became very successful on social media reels and TikToks even before its official release, and I think you'll hear why as you listen to this next one. So enjoy the taste of Vasa's new EP. It's going to be her song, Miss Rascharovanie.

For the next song, we'll get to hear something new from the Polish band Dziwna Wiosna, or Strange Spring. They're a trio from Warsaw that create their own brand of what they call beautiful and dirty rock songs, and they've got 2 albums under their belt so far. In July, they released a new single called Stemp, or Shred, which the band says is about avoiding making too many compromises with your life and staying with something for stability's sake while it slowly kills you. It's a bold rock song, so hope you're ready for some strange spring in the summertime. This is going to be Dziwna Wiosna with their new song, Stemp.

New song from Kazakhstan by Kazakh singer-songwriter Miras Jugunusov. Miras has been on the Kazakh pop scene since around 2019 and typically makes romantic acoustic guitar-spangled pop songs. I missed this one last month's roundup, but in June, he came out with a lovely new Kazakh language single called Im or My Home. It sings about the warmth of home and family and how we yearn for it when we're away. In the music video, you can see the main character making his journey home, missing his bus and hitchhiking, and ultimately getting a ride with Miras himself, who becomes his friend along the way and gets him home to his family. So a heartwarming video for an equally heartwarming song. Hope you like it. This is going to be Miras Jugunusov, sometimes written as Jugunusov Miras, with the song Uim.

Up next, we're going to hear a new song from Hungary, this time from Hungarian musician Haxel, real name Alex Harsanyi, from the city of Debrecen. In July, he came out with a new summary song called Tényleg élünk, or Are We Really Living?, which asks us to consider how often we spend our days telling ourselves we'll really start living once we reach some next goal or have more money or have more time, delaying the experience of actually living. The music video also does a good job of setting the mood for an experience-rich summer made up of submitted clips from friends and fans of themselves during moments when they felt happy and free. So lots of good vibes in this next one. Hope those come through your airwaves.

We'll head over to Ukraine now to check out a sampling from a new EP released by singer-songwriter Polly Senna. Polly Senna, real name Polina Guturyan, is a fairly new Ukrainian indie pop artist who came onto the scene around 2024 and just released her first mini-album in July called Melancholy Ya. Polina said that the collection of songs were inspired by images of nature from her childhood, and the song we're going to hear next, Nam, or Us, she said is supposed to feel like a walk in the forest or running towards the sun. So this one reminding you to take some time for yourself in the great outdoors, especially while it's warm enough to do so. This is going to be Polly Senna with her song, Nam.

This is Radio Stoyevsky, which features music from Russia, the Balkans, and everywhere in between. Today, exploring the latest and greatest in new music from around the region from the previous month of July 2026. Our next song will take us over to Latvia to hear some new material from singer-songwriter Zeb Brenne. In July, like Haxel before from Hungary, he apparently also released a song about the experience of life, one called Escribu Palik Dzivs, or I Want to Stay Alive. It's apparently inspired by the philosophy of Seneca's Letters on Ethics to Lucilius about human life, values, and time, and has a nice laid-back feel to it with some rootsy harmonica thrown in there, so you can look out for that in this next one. It's going to be Latvian artist Zeb Brenne with his new song Escribu Palik Dzīvs.

That was Zebrene with the song Escribo Palik Zeeves. Now we're going to check out another track that I missed in last month's roundup for June, a song with a nostalgic title for many called Hey Arnold. It comes from Russian dark electronica duo Ubel, and as the name would suggest, is fully inspired by the beloved Nickelodeon cartoon Hey Arnold. The song sings about infinite Saturdays, after-school Nickelodeon, bags of cheese crackers and soda, and finally concludes with an outro that sings, "He's my Hey Arnold, and I'm his Helga." So for all my 90s and 2000s kids out there, this song is especially for you. It's going to be Ubel from Russia with the song Hey Arnold.

Now we'll take things over to Romania with a new song from pop singer Bruja, whose name means witch. In July, she put out a galactic and almost Katy Perry-esque song called Extraterrestrial, or Extraterrestrial. The video is pretty trippy, full of flying donuts, floating whales, and giant mushrooms, so I guess that's what Bruja envisions when she thinks of what extraterrestrial life is like. So definitely check out the visuals in this next one. Get ready for some interplanetary musical travel as you listen. This is going to be Bruja with the song Extraterrestrial.

Up next, we'll head back to Ukraine to check in on the latest from singer-songwriter Ilya Letai. Last month, we listened to one of the songs he released as part of his six-month challenge to write and release one song every month. And today, we're going to see how things went with his second song release for July, the one we're going to hear next called Dodomu Dodomu, or Home Home. It's a very cheerful sounding one that tells the story of a lost dog searching to find his way back home, though it also has a deeper message about the search for one's true self and inner home. So another good one in Ilya's series of releases, in my opinion, but see what you think. This is going to be the song Dodomu Dodomu by Ukrainian artist Ilya Letai.

For the next song, we'll hop back over to Poland to check out a song off the new album from the band Mleczy. Mleczy, or Dandelions, is a Polish alternative band that emerged a few years back, releasing their first full-length album in 2025, and just this July releasing their second album, Album Niebieski, or Blue Album. The song I'm going to play from that record next is going to be a track called Brak Tchu, or Out of Breath, which the lead female singer Karolina said she wrote while spending some time in the forest, with lyrics singing about the exhaustion of racing and not knowing one's purpose and wanting to learn from the trees about their patience and constancy. So, another song inspired by nature and the outdoors, this one with lots of whimsy. Hope you like it. This is going to be the song Brak Tchu by Polish band Mleczy.

You're listening to Radio Stoyevsky, which features music from Russia, the Balkans, and everywhere in between. For the next song, we'll head back to Ukraine for a new one from Okolitsa. Okolitsa, also known as Nastya Okolitsa, is a pop rock singer-songwriter from Odessa, who's still one of the newer faces on the Ukrainian music scene, starting to release her songs officially in 2024. The song she just released in July was one called Tim, kto buv do nas, or To Those That Came Before Us, and the singer said that she supposedly wrote it after being stranded in Kyiv during some severe blackouts following her first solo show in Odessa. As the name would suggest, the song pays tribute to those that came before us, singing about the old streets and houses and the stories they tell from the people that walked on them and lived in them over the years. The music video is also very fun, featuring lots of contemporary Ukrainian artists, and it has some very entertaining synchronized choreography, so check that out if you're looking for some new moves. This is going to be the song Tim, kto buv do nas by Ukrainian artist Okolitsa.

I now want to feature another recent release that I discovered a little late but didn't want to miss the chance to share, the new album from the Latvian band Nova Koma. Nova Koma are a Latvian garage rock band that were founded in 2015, and in May they released their fourth album called Kā es braucu sirenas lūkoties, or How I Went to See the Sirens. The song I want to play from that record is a track called Sirenas 2, or Sirens 2, which I guess is the sequel to Sirenas 1, also included on the album. This one, fittingly, is inspired by the mythical story of sailors being lured to their death by the sirens, but the band also said that it has a deeper message about the many temptations that we often succumb to, even if the consequences are clearly known. So let this song lure you into a magical but hopefully not so dangerous world of Latvian garage rock. This is going to be the band Nova Koma with the song Sirenas 2.

Up next, we'll listen to a song from one of my Radiostoyevsky regulars from Georgia, the well-known folk and pop rock band Mugzavrabi. They released a jolly new song in July called Amismetira Dugvcheba, or What Else Will We Have Left? It seems to have been somehow connected to a partnership that they must have had with Toyota Georgia, from what I can tell. If you speak Georgian, you can go find out for me by taking a look at their Instagram posts. There's one that seems to be about the song, featuring some interviews with Mugzavrabi's lead singer and his wife, as well as some footage of them attempting to race some Toyota cars, it looks like. So, Georgians out there, let me know if you could find out more about this song. But most importantly, I know it's another great track from the band with lots of warm energy, so sit back and enjoy this next one from Mugzavrabi. It's going to be their new song, Amismeti Rag Dagvcheba.

We're going to close out our mix of new music from the region today with one last song from Russia. This one off a new mini album released from the Moscow-based indie rock band Aquapark, or Aquapark. In July, they released the 6-track EP Ustali Lyudi, or Tired People, which is full of fun retro rock about love amidst an apocalypse and exhaustion from that apocalypse. The song I want to end from that collection is going to be its opening track called Capitan, or Captain, which is short and sweet but has great movement and aquatic themes throughout, so you can let this one steer you forward through the waters of the rest of your day. With that, I want to thank you all for listening to today's mix of new music from Russia, the Balkans, and everywhere in between. We're winding through the latest releases for the month of July 2026. We'll be back next week, but hope you'll continue to follow Radio Stoyevsky on Mixcloud, Facebook, and Instagram for all the latest updates in the meantime. This is going to be the song Kapitan by Russian band Aquapark.

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0: so I looked up at my friend Terry and said, "Did you hear that? Didn't you hear someone scream?" He said, "No."
1: You're going to love this. Just love it.
2: There's no earthly way of knowing
3: You're singing
2: which direction we are going.

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Good evening. You are tuned to the Night Train Cocktail Lounge, riding the rails back into the past, kicking up the dust into the dusk, listening to sounds from back when. I'm your host, Brian Manley. Thank you for joining me again as we journey down the tracks this evening, see where we end up. Let me tell you where we've been and who we've heard. Baby Neil and the Smart Brothers into that set with Lorraine. Matt T. Madison and the Minutemen doing Don't Make Me Cry. The Dictators in there with I Live for Cars and Girls. Azerbaijan. We had N. Mendova doing Shush Dejerani. Old recording of that. We had Rodelius in there doing Le Jardin from 1978. Started everything off with Hank Snow doing I'm Moving On. Again, this is the Night Train Cocktail Lounge. Transistors are recommended. Okay, I'm going to get back into the music with The Damned.

0: artist, the poet, the figure model who loves to show it.
1: Do you suppose he could be physically attracted to her?
2: No, man, he ain't the type. 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
0: All these are beat. All these you'll meet in A Bucket of Blood.
1: Let us make the scene.
2: Crazy.
0: Come, enjoy yourself.

we heard just a half of Pharoah Sanders' excellent tune Harvest Time from his 1976 album Pharoah. I want to thank Sarah T for getting me back into listening to that. Start everything off with The Damned doing White Rabbit. You're listening to the Night Train Cocktail Lounge. I'm your host, Brian Manley. Let me get back into the lounge here. Some Gloria Gaynor.

Carter and Young into that set. Lazy Farmer Boy. We had Martin Denny in there doing a tune from Rangoon from, I think, 1959. Gloria Gaynor with Casanova Brown. And that's been the Night Train Cocktail Lounge. Thank you for tuning in. Stay tuned to this station for more excellent programming. I'll be back next week. I'm going to leave you with some Jackie McLean. New reissue of the Vertigo album from 1962. Everybody have a great week.

0: Can I ask you a question?
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1: 5 cents a day. 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
1: 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Baby.

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That's the GOAT, Gainesville's community radio. Thanks for tuning in. I'm your host, H.R. Gertner, and I'd like to let you know what we're going to listen to, and then we can all get to listening to it together. So here comes Back from the Grind from Devin Church.

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Now, I'd like to let you know what you're listening to. You just heard We Always Knew They Were Lying from Ditch Girls. Before that, it was Aquamarine from John Vanderslice, Clovis from Charlie Crockett, and Back from the Grind from Devin Church. Now here comes Shannon Lay, With Whom Gods Destroy.

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I'm your host, H.R. Gertner, and I'd like to let you know what you've been listening to on the GOAT, your community radio station. You just heard All Forgotten from Eels. Before that, it was I'm Gone from the DeLons. Before that, you heard Open Season from L. Michelle's Affair, Hobo Song from Kiki Cavazos, and Whom Gods Destroy from Shannon Lay. Now here comes Heavy Eyes from Houndmouth.

0: Here we are at the end of another edition of The Morning Wave on WGOT LP Gainesville. That's the GOAT, Gainesville's community radio. Thanks for tuning in. I'm your host, H.R. Gertner, and I'd like to let you know what you've been listening to before I let you go. We kicked off the final set of today's show with Heavy Eyes from Houndmouth. Followed that with Viento from Zuzu. And then closed the show with Every Road from Dale Hollow. So thanks again for tuning in, and have a great day. Catch a wave and you're sitting on top of the world.
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0: WGOTLP Gainesville, the GOAT, would like to thank attorney Paul S. Rothstein for his support. Mr. Rothstein has over 40 years of experience serving clients in Gainesville in diverse areas of law, such as major injuries, civil litigation, child custody, and class action. His phone number, 376-7650. 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
2: The German journalist, Hussein Doro, because of his reporting on the genocide in Gaza, has been hit with draconian sanctions. Since May 2025, he has been banned from leaving Germany or re-entering if he somehow managed to leave. He has been forced to surrender his identity card. His bank account has been frozen. He's prohibited from working, although he is allowed 506 euros per month to survive. The German Bundestag passed legislation targeting anyone, directly or indirectly, who provides money or other resources to a person on the sanctions list. Offenses are punishable with up to 5 years imprisonment. And because these sanctions are defined as an administrative measure within the EU's bureaucracy, he cannot appeal to a German court. This imposition of civil death is a familiar tactic used to cripple and silence dissidents. It was used against Paul Robeson and Julian Assange. It has seen Francesca Albanese, the UN Special Rapporteur on Palestine, and the two International Criminal Court judges who issued arrest warrants for Israeli Prime Minister Benjamin Netanyahu and former Defense Minister Yoav Gallant also locked out of the global financial system. Doro founded Red Dot Media in early 2023, the left-wing English-language video portal focused on the genocide in Gaza and the Palestinian solidarity movement in Germany. In perhaps one of the most bizarre twists to this story, the European Union charges that his reporting supports, quote, actions by the government of the Russian Federation, which undermine or threaten stability and security in the Union. Think about this. Reporting on the genocide in Gaza undermines the war effort against Russia. Doro's name was included in the EU's 17 package of sanctions against Russia. No mainstream newspaper or broadcaster in Germany has reported on his case. Doro believes this silence is due to journalists and news organizations fearing they may too be sanctioned. Sanctions have also been applied to Thomas Roper and Alina Lipp, who are German journalists but based in Russia, and Natalie Yam, a Cameroonian-Swiss activist noted for her opposition to French influence in West Africa, along with Jacques Baud, a former Swiss Army colonel whose reports on the debacle in Ukraine have angered NATO and European states. Joining me to talk about his civil death and what this means for journalism, especially those journalists who report on the genocide, is Hussein Doro. Let's go all the way back to the inception of the genocide shortly after October 7th. And if you can describe the kinds of things you were reporting and putting out in your portal.
3: Hello, Chris. Thank you for having me here. So, yeah, as you mentioned, we founded 2023 Red Media. I was its founder. And we have an understanding of an anti-imperialist socialist news outlet that is trying to highlight people's struggle around the world, especially from the global south against Western imperialism and exploitation. So until October 7, we focused internationally about struggles in Latin America, in Asia, in Europe, but also from the African continent, Middle East. And with October 7, our focus was not primarily, but mainly on the Middle East and Palestine and the slowly unfolding, at the beginning, war crimes, which turned into a genocide later. So we focus heavily on that and about the pro-Palestinian anti-genocide protests across the world, in Europe or in the US, as well as in the Middle East. That was our primary focus. At the same time, we also managed to do a couple of documentaries from Palestine as well as from the African continent, which focus and highlight exploitation, which highlight war crimes, which also highlight human stories of people, as I mentioned at the beginning, fighting these injustices in their way. With the time, we also try to talk with the political actors in the Middle East who are part of this war, especially with the axis of resistance groups such as the Palestinian resistance groups, with the Houthis, Ansarullah, and Hezbollah as well, to give a different perspective on the events that are unfolding, and also trying to break that one-sided news coverage on the genocide, which is still dominated here in Europe, primarily from the perspective of the Zionist entity in the Middle East. And we wanted to break that a little bit because we thought and we understood that these people who are opposing the resistance in Palestine, partially do oppose that because they are not exposed to their version of the events and not the historical context of it. And that was our aim.
2: And when was the first indication that you were running into serious problems? I know, didn't you interview Nasrallah, the head of Hezbollah, and a few other figures? Do you think it was that? I mean, when did you first sense that you were in pretty serious trouble?
3: So that was pre-sanctions. So what happened is, with October 7 and our unique coverage that we had internationally, we gained a lot of followers, we gained a lot of viewers. I think in January 24, until mid-September 24, we had almost 500 million views, which was enormous. Yeah. And I think that triggered something, because we managed to break that image and the view on the Western countries in terms of their complicity in the genocide, but also the repression against pro-Palestine activism. Because especially in Germany, we saw that, I mean, maybe you could follow that as well, how, and most of the people forget that 2000s after October 7, how the repression looked like on the streets in Germany. People were battered, bones were broken. Speaking Arabic was even forbidden in Berlin for a while. Even, I think, Hebrew for anti-Zionist Jews, it was obviously forbidden to talk even Hebrew or Irish. So the repression was heavy. And with our coverage, that unique coverage that we try to give here, also from the Middle East with these interviews and insights, we got the attention of the mainstream media here in Germany, who started directly writing articles about, like, who is spreading these Jew hate videos, who is supporting these terrorist supporters here in Germany and Europe as well. And they started to look into us, and found at some point that I, the founder of Red Media, worked in the past for Redfish, which was funded by Rupli, connected to RT back then. And they started that propaganda of, oh, Hüseyin Doğru worked at Redfish, now he's doing Red Media, it must be the same. And specific right-wing pro-Zionist journalists started to create a theory of Kremlin, communist, Kremlin, Jew hater triangle conspiracy, that we are behind all these demonstrations, that we are provoking these things. And that the disinformation and campaign against us from the German mainstream ended up in, I think it was 14 or 16 of September 2024, when Anthony Blinken, back then the second powerful person in the world, so to speak, was giving us press conference in UK, I think. And then he first time mentioned us and said Red Media is a covert operation of the Russian disinformation, according to the German newspapers. But the German newspapers never said it is like that. They always said it could be like that. And so it was an assumption at the beginning. And then Blinken talked about it. The question is also how the German newspapers' coverage ended up on his desk, because the German newspapers are internationally not really relevant. And then what the German newspapers did, first there was an allegation from their side, Blinken talked, and out of the allegation they made a fact. They said Red Media is Russian because Blinken said so. But what they never said is, Blinken's referring to your articles where you never say it is like that. You say there is a suspicion, it might be. So after Blinken talked about us publicly, I think there was also another outlet which they mentioned, or outlets. We understood things getting quite serious, that the entire campaign against Red Media from the German mainstream ended on his desk and he's publicly speaking. And we anticipated something, that something will come, repression will come, maybe raiding the apartments or blocking the social media accounts, which did not happen. But at some point, the next year, 2025, May 20th, we were sanctioned by the European Union.
2: The whole media organization was sanctioned.
3: Me and my media organization, Red Media, we both. I mean, me as a founder, I was sanctioned because I was accused that I'm spreading false information, disinformation, and terrorist propaganda through my media outlet, Red Media. And that was the reason why they put us on the sanction list.
2: So did that shut down your media operation? In-

0: even German journalists called their employees and told them, do you know they're participating at pro-Palestinian demonstration? Because of that, people lost their jobs here. And we're not talking about just a social worker. We're talking about professors. We're talking about journalists. We're talking about doctors, lawyers, everyone. So we understood it is going into a dark direction. So we decided before, I think it was 1 or 2 weeks before the sanctions, we decided to shut down red media. And that was before the sanctions, without us even knowing that there will be something like sanctions, because we got also threats against our colleagues who were threatened, and there was a social media campaign against people, and then we decided it is not worth the risk, especially being me personally, partially being in Germany, but other people being in Europe or other countries. And that was the reason why we shut down Red Media. We announced it publicly. And then the European Union, I think 1 or 2 weeks later, sanctioned me and Red Media, even though there was no Red Media anymore. So that's a bit, I mean, the funny or scary part even, that they come even after you if you don't even do what you were supposed to do, what they allege you to do. That happened then on the 20th
1: Before we get into your sanctions and what they've, done to your personal and professional life, just explain why Germany is such a fervent supporter of the Zionist state, of an apartheid regime, of the genocide. It's from a distance, certainly not because anti-racism runs through German blood.
0: No, clearly not. Because if you look at statistics, if you look at what the German Chancellor says since 1 or 2 years, it's quite racist remarks publicly against migrants. So there is this rumor, and that's what the German politicians constantly repeat, that they have a historical responsibility towards the Jewish people and the State of Israel, because of what they did, and they have this nice slogan, never again is now. But I don't believe that Germany is supporting the Zionist entity because of the historical responsibility towards Jewish people. Because if they really would have that historical responsibility against the crimes that they committed, they would show the same historical responsibility and support for the people of Namibia, which they slaughtered back in the days, and still until today refuse to pay compensations. They would have the same support against the people of Crete, which fascist Germany invaded and massacred. And until today, they refuse to pay compensation or even support them. The funny thing about that is, even in Crete, Germany, the German government is still funding up today. Memorial or an area where former Nazi soldiers are buried, and they're paying until today with German taxes, fascists, people, tombs, and the area where they are buried. I mean, this is not the historical responsibility. I think what we need to understand is, in general, in which political, economical context the support for Israel or the support for genocide is happening. Germany's economy is declining. That is a fact. Germany missed the technologic update of their economy, of their industry. They missed the entire AI developments. Their heart of their industry, which is the car manufacturing, is crashing down. They're losing against the US. They're losing against the Chinese. I think in that context, Germany is trying to find their own place in the changing world, in the multipolar world that we have. And German imperialism is trying to be the leading force in Europe as well. I think that's also why they're pushing quite hard if it comes to Ukraine. And that's why they're pushing also in the Middle East. Because if you look at who is benefiting in Germany from the genocide in Palestine, is the German military industrial complex, is Rheinmetall. Germany is still selling weapons there. Germany sold

0: Saudi Arabia. Germany sold weapons to Turkey, which was used against the Kurds in the Middle East, in Syria. And now this is the same happening also with Palestine. And the other thing is, I think that Germany is trying to survive politically and economically. I mean, you heard as well what von der Leyen said a couple of months ago, I think, where she said that the civil manuf what did she say? That the car manufacturing should be reorganized so they can be part and produce tanks or weapons. And this is exactly what they want here as well. I think it was Volkswagen who's now thinking as well to produce for the military industrial complex. And Germany is playing a crucial role there to redesign Europe militarily, to spend more money for militarization. Now they want to invest 500 billion euros in the next couple of years. There is also a militarization of the society happening, and I think this is all part of that. And even for them and for their technology, Gaza and the genocide is also a good opportunity to test their weapons and then later go on, I hope not, but against Russia or other places in the world, because German imperialism is waking up again. And they want to be the dominant power in Europe, and I think they're trying to find their place in the world. And we know how it ended the last time when German imperialism got militarized and expanded in the world.
1: So you're sanctioned. When did you find out that you were sanctioned? How did you find out you were sanctioned? And I assume you were immediately cut off. You couldn't go down to your ATM and get money or anything.
0: So I was sanctioned on 20th of May, 2025. So this is very important. When you're sanctioned, you are not informed. No one is informing you. No one is informing you beforehand or the day when you're sanctioned. It is up to you to find out that you are sanctioned. So that's the first problematic part, because once you're sanctioned, until you found out that you are sanctioned, you could circumvent sanctions. That's a criminal offense. So you can get in Germany, I think now up to 5 or 10 years and 50,000 euros, 5 to 10 years prison, I think. Don't nail me on the number. So how did we find that out? The day when I was sanctioned, me and my wife was pregnant back then, we went to the pharmacy to buy some medicine for her, and her cards did not work. No credit cards, no nothing. And then we said maybe there is a glitch, and then I tried my card. It did not work out as well. And then we called the bank, and the bank said, we can't tell you because what did they say? Yeah, they said, we can't tell you. Please write us an email and a letter. And later the day when we were at home, obviously we are journalists, we're looking into the news, new Russian sanction package. And then I found my name on that list. But there was a weird thing, because I'm a German citizen, only German citizen, no dual nationality. And there was my name, my birth date, but it said a Turkish citizen, born in Turkey even, with a different address, which is not my address. So then we were curious, looked into it, read it, and it said Hüseyin Doku, AFA Media, Red Media. And we said, yeah, it must be me, but why is there such a mistake? Then we called the lawyer. The lawyers asked the EU Council what is happening, why is it happening? Because when we found out that I'm sanctioned, we read the sanction reasoning, and that is also, I think, quite dangerous and shows where Europe in general is going. It said sanctioned under the 17 Russian sanctions because of very deep financial and personal ties to the Russian state's propaganda apparatus. And then they try to explain why is that so. And they gave, and it's still online, that paper, three reasons. First one was that I interviewed Palestinian resistance groups, which is for them spreading terrorist propaganda. The second reason was that I reported from a university occupation. That university here in Berlin, Humboldt University, it was Karl Marx's university, by the way, was occupied by pro-Palestinian activists. And I was there. They invited me. They gave us information beforehand. And I reported from there. And they said that I gave Jew haters a platform to spread terrorist symbols. I think they mean the triangle, the red triangle, which is now forbidden in Germany. Even I think the symbol of watermelon in Germany is not allowed anymore. And the third reason was that I covered protest, demonstration, and violent demonstration in Germany and in Europe. Therefore, I am apparently trying to create discord and destabilize Europe. Therefore, only Russia can benefit from that, which is a very hard thing to believe, to having that formula and reason. So this is how I found out that once you're sanctioned, your accounts are frozen immediately, but not only yours, also from your family. My wife's accounts were immediately frozen as well. Her savings are until today seized, until today. They don't give back her savings. And since 1 week, almost 2 weeks, my mother's accounts are frozen. And then they start to target also your family, because there was a time, I think it was almost 10 days, 2 weeks, where me, my wife, my two newborns and 7-year-old child, we had for 10 days or 2 weeks only 104 euros to survive, 104 euros in a city like Berlin. So they really want to hurt you then, and they really want to make you feel that they're coming for you. And they also show you that it is not only the person who is sanctioned, who is targeted, the entire family is sanctioned. Because since then, I think it was this January, German government created a new law, the sanctions implementation law, which is more repressive than the sanction itself. The sanction do allow support to my family, or let's say they do not criminalize the support to my babies, to my children or to my wife. But the new German law criminalizes, even in theory, they left that door open because it's so vaguely written, that the support to my babies, if you would come now, say, Hussein, I have some nappies for your children, you technically could charged with 5 years prison or up to 50,000 euros of fine. So they criminalize everything to isolate you. And this is also sanctions. It is not only asset freeze. And I'm not allowed, because I'm sanctioned, I'm not allowed to leave Germany. No. Yeah, to leave or enter Europe. That's what the sanctions say. But the problem lies here that sanctions are designed for people outside of Europe. So they don't really know how that should function with me, because I'm a European citizen and I'm living in Europe. So recently the German government said I am allowed to leave, but for the question, when the journalist asked the question, is he allowed to enter? They said, that's not our responsibility. And they said, but he's a German citizen. They said, that's not our responsibility. So sanctions are quite, have a big effect, not only on the person, but also the entire family.
1: And of course, you're not allowed to work.
0: That's also something they don't know, if I'm allowed to work or not. We applied for permission, because I need to apply for everything, for permission from the Federal Bank, the Bundesbank, or BAFA, which is like the customs, for everything. So I have 506 euros that I can use monthly for humanitarian reasons, which is not enough at all. Everything else I need to ask. Even if I want to pay my rent, pay my lawyer, pay my bills, I need to ask them, and they need to give me permission for that. And with the work is the same thing. There was a leftist, anti-imperialist news outlet called Junge Welt, Young World. It's quite an old leftist newspaper in Germany, who wanted to employ me. Who said, hey, Hussein, we want to show solidarity, but we also want to employ you. And the German government couldn't tell us until today if I am allowed to work there or not. So it's everything vague, because they don't have the answers as well. because the sanctions violate European law. The sanctions violate European member states, though, because they're designed against people outside of Europe. So that is the limbo where I am right now.
1: And your legal recourse, you don't have one inside Germany, as I understand it, but you technically can go to the European Union court, is that correct?
0: Yes. So, first of all, I think people need to understand sanctions are extrajudicial measure. They're extrajudicial. There's no court, there is no hearing, there is no evidence, there is no sentence by the court, nothing. Just 27 foreign ministers of Germany come to, Europe come together and they just decide we sanction these people, then they sanction it. So that's the main problem. I need to fight something that is decided extrajudicial with judicial measures, which does not really work. So in Germany, I can't go to the courts because Germany says we are not responsible for that. You need to go to the European Union, to the courts, which we are. We are at the European Court, which is in Luxembourg right now, is one before the European Court of Justice. And we are expecting a decision, I think, next month or the month. In August, July, August, but the problem lies here that I don't have really all the rights to defend myself because I technically can't or I'm not allowed to pay my lawyer. So everyone says you can have a lawyer, you can fight and challenge that in front of the courts, but I need to ask the German government if I can pay my lawyer. So they technically control how much access I have for my defense. Which makes it very hard for me to fight that. So they control the means and they say we have nothing to do here in Germany with that. So right now we're waiting there. We think it's going to be a negative decision by the European courts because it is a political decision. Sanctions are political. It has nothing to do with a judicial process. And even the European Council's website says, when they describe what sanctions are. And that's the most frightening thing. I think that shows us where European imperialism, maybe the German imperialism, because German imperialism is European imperialism, that dominant power here, where it goes. And they say that sanctions are not punitive. Sanctions are designed to change the non-illegal behavior of the person to promote the foreign and security policy of the European Union. That's very important. Is a non-illegal behavior is sanctioned. So that means if you do not think like us, if you do not promote our foreign policy or security policy, then we can sanction you. That's censorship by design. That's censorship and I mean, the Europeans love to say, look at the authoritarian system in Russia, look at the authoritarian system in Venezuela, in Cuba, in China. But as McNamara, I think it was the Irish MEP, said, by fighting disinformation, we're becoming that what we are supposedly fighting against. And that's the problem that I have. So, yeah, let's see. The court says, I think the decision will be in 1 to 2 months. And if it's negative, we are going to the European Court of Justice. Until then, I'm sanctioned. And that can take still a couple of years.
1: How has this played out in kind of your daily life?
0: The daily life, you don't have a. Technically, you'd live day by day because you can't plan further. We don't know if the next day the accounts are frozen again of my wife or the 506 euros that I have personally for humanitarian reason is frozen again. We are facing right now a situation where the accounts of my wife could be frozen again, and then it takes 1 or 2 weeks, maybe 3 weeks, until we have access to more money, more than the 506 euros. And then you have problems. Why? You can't pay your rent. You can't pay for food. You can't pay for basic needs, not only for me, but also for my family. And asking for someone else to do that is also not allowed. So that is the hardest part. And what is also happening, if you don't have the means to survive or live, it isolates you as well, because people get scared. A lot of people in Germany, also journalists who are writing me, neighbors, friends, or whatsoever, they are in full solidarity with me on WhatsApp or Signal or private conversations, but they won't write something because they also don't know what these sanctions mean for them if they write something positively about me, or write at all about me. But that chain is a little bit, that is kind of like changing right now, because the German mainstream is slowly looking into my case. But the more momentum I get, the more the repression, more repression I face also from the German newspapers. What does it mean personally for me as well is that, for example, my trade union is attacking me. They technically made a comment and said, we do share the assessment of the foreign ministry. As long as the foreign ministry's assessment regarding Hüseyin Doku does not change, our position will not change. That also shows how aligned the trade union, the newspapers are with the government line. So again, I'm going back to the example that I gave, is Germany is always pointing with fingers to others. But if it comes to press freedom and how everything is separated from each other, that the government does not control it, but it feels like they do, or at least they're all on state line. And last but not least, what is also very hard for us is the fact that your children, even they're little, they're being attacked. Their survival is being attacked, and that scares you. Like, you are in constant, I mean, we are not paranoid, but we are like having the fear of being put in a situation where we can't feed our children at some point, because we lived through that 10 days, almost 2 weeks. And that is the most brutal thing right now they did to us. And that scares you a lot because you're stuck here and you can't get out.
1: What effect has this had on other independent media organizations that do the kind of work that Red Media did?
0: I think what is happening, I don't know about media organizations, but journalists. Journalists in Europe, let's talk about Germany. With October 7, a lot of journalists lost their jobs. Why? Because they criticized the Zionist entity. They criticized the genocide. Or they talked about the genocide. A lot of journalists lost their job. A lot of journalist organization like Reporters Without Borders Germany, they made a report, I think the 2025 report, where they highlight how the news outlets pressure the journalists to report directly or not directly, but on behalf of the Zionist entity, and not to use certain words or certain phrases. And that is affecting the job. And journalists in Germany do have, maybe not everyone, but a big part of the journalists that I know, they just avoid to talk about certain topics. And I think that is sanctions as well, by going so hard after me here in Europe, because what separates me from Lip, Röper, Jacques Beau, as well as Nathalie Yamp, is they're outside of Europe. They can be sanctioned, and they are sanctioned, but they can still exist. They can still earn money. They can still buy things. It was the same with Francesca Albanese as well. I don't say it is good, or it is still bad situation, but with me, it's like I'm stuck in Europe as a European citizen. I'm technically in a prison right now, And that, what is happening to me and to my family, scares the people and journalists so much that they self-censor themselves. And I think that's also the aim. Now Europe does not have to sanction journalists anymore because they are scared. And with the new laws coming in Germany especially, I mean, you can go, I think they're proposing a law where you can get up to 5 years of prison when you deny the existent right of existence of the Israeli state. So it is escalating. And I think what is happening right now is with the sanction as well, they're testing. Is it a test field right now? How far can they go? How far can they cut the rights of people, the press freedoms, freedom of speech? And they're testing and adjusting everything. But in certain countries, it's not an EU level anymore. Even the countries themselves sanction people. In France, there is the unknown, unfortunately unknown case of Iranian French, I think he's a French citizen with an Iranian background, a journalist, Shahin Hazemi, who was sanctioned by the French government. His house was raided by anti-terror units because he was in Lebanon and reported from there. His assets and the videos are even online. He published them where his pregnant wife was smashed against the wall by anti-terror units, I think it was. And he publicized everything. So it is escalating and people get scared. And that is a problem that sanctions do have. The problem that we have with the sanctions. I mean, yeah, I can be attacked. It is fine. But the entire society is being put online, technically, or being threatened as well. I mean, even the German Foreign Ministry spokesperson threatened journalists during the German press conference. He said, everyone who is threatening our information space will face repression with sanctions. And he mentioned something very important, information space. And I think that's the aim as well, the militarization of information. They want to control the information because sanctions do not say that you do say that you say something wrong. For them, it's like, who says that? Who is giving the information? Who has the monopoly of information? And that's gas.
1: Great. Thanks, Hussein. I want to thank Max, Thomas, and Noel, who produced the show. You can find me at chrisedges.substack.com.
2: Tyranny or revolution? We face a choice. Written by Chris Hedges for the Chris Hedges Report, chrishedges.substack.com. Narrated by Eunice Wong. Mexico City. There are two ways to confront global capitalism. There are mass movements, especially strikes, which disrupt commerce and government to force the ruling class to create systems of justice and equality, albeit ones where capitalists retain significant power. The National Coordinator of Education Workers in Mexico, CNTE, a grassroots union created in 1979 by dissident teachers, is currently attempting this in Mexico. It announced that if its demands for salary increases and job security are not met, it will occupy public spaces and shut down the World Cup soccer matches scheduled to take place later this month in Mexico City. When the teachers went on strike in the Mexican city of Oaxaca in 2006, following the incarceration and disappearances of union leaders, police fired on the protesters. The community rose up and drove the police out of the city. Oaxaca established an autonomous anarchist commune for several months. Although the commune was ultimately crushed by the Mexican government, the uprising spawned popular assemblies, independent media, and empowered indigenous communities. The second way to destroy capitalism is through the nationalization of industries and banks and the seizure of capitalist assets, although this can give rise to an equally pernicious form of state capitalism. This radical route entails, as in the Russian or Cuban revolutions, violence. Capitalists do not part with their monopolies on wealth and power peacefully. They orchestrate severe state and vigilante violence, They install dictators and fascists who abolish civil liberties, carry out mass arrests, and criminalize even the most tepid forms of dissent. Accommodating capitalists and their institutions, even with high taxation, regulation, strong labor laws, and a prohibition of monopolies, means living amid a hostile force. It's a matter of time before this hostile force organizes to dismantle the social democratic state, as happened in Sweden, Britain, and Salvador Allende's Chile. Liberalism, which Rosa Luxemburg called by its more appropriate name, opportunism, is an integral component of capitalism. Liberalism ameliorates capitalism's excesses. But capitalism, Luxemburg argued, is an enemy that can never be appeased. Liberal reforms blunt resistance, but later, when things grow quiet, are revoked. The last century of labor struggles in the United States provides a case study of Luxemburg's observation. Luxemburg also knew that socialism and imperialism were incompatible. Imperialism, which empowers a war machine designed to enrich arms merchants and global capitalists, is accompanied by a poisonous ideology, what social critic Dwight MacDonald, in his 1946 essay, The Root is Man, calls the psychosis of permanent war, which makes socialism impossible. The psychosis of permanent war results, as it has in the U.S., in the curtailing of civil liberties and punishing economic austerity. Dissent is equated with treason. State power serves the dictates of empire rather than democracy, which devolves into farce, or in our case, a tawdry reality show. The rollback of the New Deal, the closest we came to a social democracy, began in the mid-1940s. Cold War anti-communism and corporate opposition converged to make war on organized labor and the New Deal left. This assault culminated in the second Red Scare. In 1947, President Harry Truman's Executive Order 9835 launched loyalty investigations that purged the left, including public sector workers and union allies. That same year, the Taft-Hartley Act directly targeted organized labor by restricting strikes, secondary boycotts, and union security agreements, and by requiring union officers to sign anti-communist affidavits. The left fell victim to what the historian Ellen Schrecker, in Many Are the Crimes, McCarthyism in America, calls the most widespread and longest-lasting wave of political repression in American history. In order to eliminate the alleged threat of domestic communism, a broad coalition of politicians, bureaucrats, and other anti-communist activists hounded an entire generation of radicals and their associates, destroying lives, careers, and all the institutions that offered a left-wing alternative to mainstream politics and culture, Schrecker writes. This crusade, she goes on, used all the power of the state to turn dissent into disloyalty, and in the process, drastically narrowed the spectrum of acceptable political debate. The witch hunts silenced communists, socialists, anarchists, pacifists, and all those who denounced the abuses of empire and capitalism. The anti-Red actions dealt devastating blows to the political health of the country. The radicals spoke the language of class war. They understood that Wall Street and the billionaire class are the enemy. They offered a broad social vision that allowed even the non-communist left to make sense of the predatory nature of capitalism. But once the radicals were purged, once the liberal class took government-imposed loyalty oaths and collaborated in the witch hunts for phantom communist agents, we were robbed of the ability to make sense of our struggle. We lost our voice. We were integrated into the corporate structures we should have been dismantling. The ruling class justifies its pillage with the ideology of neoliberalism. Neoliberalism, as David Harvey points out, had limited effectiveness as an engine for economic growth, but is successful as a project to restore class dominance. It transfers wealth upwards. It consolidates power in the hands of the billionaire class. It is an updated version of the divine right of kings. Wages under neoliberalism stagnate. If the minimum wage kept pace with productivity, it would be at least $25 an hour. Deindustrialization, turbocharged under Bill Clinton, sent industries overseas, where workers are paid slave wages and lack benefits. Some 30 million mass layoffs in the U.S. between 1996 and 2023, according to analysis by the Labor Institute, thrust the working class into economic misery. Margaret Thatcher and Tony Blair carried out the same assaults in Britain. Ominously, accompanying this deterioration is the blocking of peaceful avenues for social change, including the Supreme Court's 2010 Citizens United ruling, which effectively turned elections over to the billionaire class. As social inequality has grown, so has state repression. We stand on the cusp of full-blown authoritarianism and fascism. If the Trump administration succeeds in rigging or invalidating the midterm elections, the last possible exit door within the political system will be slammed shut. The evisceration of the rule of law at home is accompanied by the evisceration of the rule of law abroad. The U.S. empire is a rogue state. It issues bellicose threats to all who defy it, braying like a wild animal. It carries out preemptive wars and imposes sanctions on nations that are defiant. It assassinates and kidnaps foreign leaders. It abducts foreign nationals and transports them to black sites where they are tortured and sometimes murdered. It uses its navy to seize merchant vessels and resell their cargo. It bombs nations in open violation of international law. It funds and arms Israel to carry out genocide. It ignores and humiliates its allies and alienates and enrages most of the global community. This mounting oppression, advanced but not begun by Trump, means we face two stark choices: tyranny or revolution. I loathe violence, even when it's exercised in the service of what's seen as a just cause. No one escapes its poison. But it is the oppressor, not the oppressed, who determines the mechanisms of resistance. The numerous revolutions and insurgencies I covered, including in El Salvador, Guatemala, Algeria, Bosnia, Kosovo, and Palestine, saw non-violent protests met with brutal state violence. Resistance movements had no option but to pick up arms. The non-violent revolutions I covered in Eastern and Central Europe succeeded not because they were non-violent, but because the capitalist class benefited from them. The capitalists and oligarchs bought up state industries and assets, as they did after the collapse of the Soviet Union, at prices far below their actual value. The global capitalists permitted the transition to power by the African National Congress, ANC, in South Africa, if the ANC abandoned its Freedom Charter, which called for the nationalization of state industries and land redistribution. South Africa today has the highest income inequality in the world. Revolutions that enhance the wealth and power of the capitalist class thrive. Revolutions that do not see blood run in the streets. We also face a dilemma earlier generations did not: the climate crisis. The global ruling elites are determined to keep us chained to fossil fuels. They are determined to commodify and exploit the natural world, as well as human beings, to expand profit. They are determined to reconfigure our societies so workers are immiserated and shorn of all power, while our masters live in unparalleled luxury and opulence. The inevitable breakdown of the climate will make larger and larger zones, especially in the global south, uninhabitable. The waves of climate refugees will become a flood. There will, in response, be no limit to the industrial violence used by the ruling global elites to protect their interests. The genocide in Gaza is an unequivocal message sent from the industrialized nations of the north, which spent billions to sustain Israel's mass slaughter, to a global population that subsists on a few dollars a day. We don't care about humanitarian law. We don't care about human rights. Your lives mean nothing to us. We will use any tool, including genocide, to protect our monopoly on wealth and power. What do we do? How do we resist? Can we halt this descent into madness and mass death? I'm not optimistic. Those who live in the climate fortresses in the global north have a material interest in this project, although we are all headed for extinction. Those in the global north will, I fear, accept a species of totalitarian capitalism in exchange for a degree of security and stability, however temporary. But this will not be true in the global south, where the ecological crisis and the rule of the global capitalist class pose an existential threat. The global south will mount insurgencies and revolutions. It will replicate its rebellions of the past, some of which were successful, and some of which, including the insurgencies I covered in Guatemala, El Salvador, and Algeria, were crushed. Revolution and the possibility of a world freed from the iron grip of global capitalism will come from these acts of resistance. Let us hope they prevail. That was Tyranny or Revolution, written by Chris Hedges, narrated by Eunice Wong. For the Chris Hedges Report, chrishedges.substack.com.
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3: 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Thanks for coming in. What's going on at CMC these days?
5: Oh, we have so many events all the time. Predominantly and preeminently at this moment, we're trying to fundraise for the space itself. It is a radical library that's been active, I think, now pushing 30 years, which is a very special thing, particularly in the oppressive climate of the moment, political climate, and that is, you know, very antagonistic towards radical history and education.
3: Yeah, for people that are not familiar with CMC, what would be your elevator pitch, so to speak?
5: Oh, gosh. I wish you had Jimmy here in the studio with you. I'm not Jimmy, but what I've got is that think about the tradition of the Independent Media Center from, you know, predominantly the late 90s to mid-2000s. And then mix that with a massive archive and mutual aid space that also hosts events, teach-ins, film screenings, concerts, all kinds of shows, weird performance art, etc., gallery showings. Yeah, anything that you can think of, if it is rad, we're probably into it.
3: Okay. And if people want to find specifics, do you have a website, Facebook page, both, or what?
5: Sure. We got website, Facebook, and Instagram. It's the Civic Media Center, I believe, .org. And then we also have the Civic Media Center on Instagram and Facebook as well.
3: Okay. Simple as that. Thanks for coming in.
5: Yeah, surely. One more thing I'd love to mention, if that's all right, is just like some of the amazing organizing activities that take place out of here, both in terms of mutual aid, like I mentioned, and also a lot of solidarity work. There's the Books to Prisoners, which is packing books most Tuesday nights or two a month at least. I would check the schedule to make sure every other Tuesday evening. There's Florida Prisoner Solidarity that meets to write letters to those behind bars. There's the free store that happens on the third Saturday of every month for most of the day, or most of the afternoon at least, which is a pop-up where you can get many of your resource needs met and also unburden yourself of items that you may no longer need cluttering your space or not giving you joy anymore. We have the free grocery store on Tuesday afternoons. Most Tuesday afternoons, again, check the schedule, which is just an amazing food giveaway. That's completely free, of course. And then we have Food Not Bombs on Friday evenings as well, across the street from the Civic Media Center in the park. We're always looking for more volunteers. We're always looking for more donations for all of these things. And through a lot of these organizations also are loose pop-ups that provide herbal medicine, like Gainesville Herbal Aid and my project, also the Mobile Apothecary Project, or MAP. And we're always looking for donations, in particular of menstruums. Those are liquids that we can extract medicine into, like high-quality, high-proof alcohols, glycerin, apple cider vinegar, honey. We need a lot of honey. And we're always looking for clean containers also that we can pour our medicines into. And any medicines that other people want to share with us, too, we are trying to redistribute into the world to share with others. Thank you so much. Yeah, I also just wanted to shout out that another amazing solidarity organization called Jewish Voice for Peace is collaborating with the CMC and other organizations as well right now to put on a wonderful film series. You should come.
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0: Welcome to Counterspin, your weekly look behind the headlines. I'm Janine Jackson. This week on Counterspin, it was not a shock when Donald Trump's Justice Department greenlighted the merger of Paramount, owned by the scion of the Trump-adjacent Ellison family, with Warner Brothers Discovery. Who cares if a single entity that loves Donald Trump and all he stands for controls a vast empire of the movies, cable TV, and streaming services we have access to? Well, it turns out a lot of people care, and that's why the merger, presented as a done deal weeks ago, is actually on the ropes. We'll get a state of play from Jessica Gonzalez, co-CEO of the public advocacy group Free Press. Also on the show, a sitting congressperson stated publicly that, quote, every single Muslim holding public office in America is a Trojan horse and a threat to both national security and our republic. We refuse to be silent, close quote. So the fig leaf, if there were one, is off. Folks are just out here saying all Muslims, well, except for Dr. Oz, are devils, criminals, evil, and woe betide anyone who doesn't sign up for that perverse, hateful view. News media could declare such racist, ignorant, ahistorical, anti-democratic, did I say racist? They could call all of that out and remove anyone spouting it from respectful public conversation. But we have the media we have, so people who hate Muslims because they're Muslim have a seat at the grown-up media table and a microphone. Islamophobia in media is not new. It wasn't new when FAIR produced a report about it in 2008. We'll hear today a conversation we had around that report, which we called Smearcasting, How Islamophobes Spread Fear, Bigotry, and Misinformation. We'll hear a conversation with former FAIR staffers Isabel McDonald and Steve Rendell. That's coming up, and we're getting right to it. You're listening to Counterspin, brought to you each week by the Media Watch Group FAIR. In June, Trump's Justice Department gave an unsurprising thumbs up to Paramount Skydance's $111 billion takeover of Warner Brothers Discovery. Nothing antitrust to see here, they said, about a deal that would join HBO, CNN, and other Warner companies with CBS, Nickelodeon, and MTV, creating a vast film, cable, and streaming empire. A number of attorneys general, including California's Rob Bonta, continue to oppose the deal. And the latest seems to be an offer from Paramount owner David Ellison to maybe sell off CNN or create an editorial board to, in the Wall Street Journal's words, ease concerns over its news operations independence. Those concerns stemming in good part from the fact that Ellison's dad, Larry, is a Trump bestie and founder of cloud company Oracle, which, in a side note, is busy planning a new round of job cuts, says Business Insider, as their way of addressing billions in debt they've accrued from funding AI infrastructure. The Washington Post published an op-ed by the evidently very invested AG of Alabama, Steve Marshall, who says the anti-merger effort, quote, plays well with activists and Hollywood elite who oppose corporate consolidation on principle, no matter what it costs the working people who actually build movie sets, run cameras, and staff productions, close quote. The DOJ, Marshall says, concluded that the merger would increase competition across the media and entertainment ecosystem with benefits for American consumers and workers. Only in California, he says, do a handful of loud celebrities get to stall the merger at the expense of the far less visible production crew members. Our guest is not a loud celebrity, whatever that means. She's Jessica Gonzalez, co-CEO at the public advocacy group Free Press. She joins us now by phone from Los Angeles. Welcome back to Counterspin, Jessica Gonzalez.
1: Thanks for having me, Janine.
0: Well, I want you to go into details on the current state of play, but first of all, I just feel like it used to be, like maybe a minute ago, that we just understood that more power in fewer hands is a bad thing. It's to be avoided. Now it feels like we're reduced to picking which gigantic conglomerate we'd prefer to control the majority of, in this case, film, cable, streaming, news, and entertainment. You know, we're fighting for the same principles, but it sort of feels like the terrain has shifted under our feet and not for the better. Or is that just me?
1: I think that's right. Look, what we're seeing right now is a massive attempt through this merger, but through a number of other media and tech mergers as well, to consolidate power over our information ecosystem, to consolidate power in the hands of very few people who want to control what we see and what we understand about the world around us. So you mentioned that Larry Ellison is very good friends with Donald Trump, and we've already seen the results of the first Ellison merger that happened under this regime. David Ellison, who was the lead at Skydance, bought Paramount last year. It brought CBS under his control. And we saw time and again that he is willing to use his perch to censor content that the president doesn't agree with, to shield the public from important news and information that Paramount-owned journalism outlets were producing. And so we see the danger to our democracy when too few people control what we hear. I take issue with what the gentleman from Alabama said. It's not just the California AG who's taken issue with this merger. Right. It's Arizona, Colorado, Connecticut, Massachusetts, Minnesota, Nevada, New Jersey, New Mexico, New York, Oregon, Washington. And it's not just the Hollywood elite. There was a letter that was circulated by the Block the Merger Coalition that Free Press is a part of, that was signed by over 5,600 creatives. And those weren't just A-list celebrities and wealthy people. That included gaffers, writers. That included Teamsters. I grew up in a Teamster household. And my dad drove a truck for a living. And there, the Teamsters are very concerned about the impact of this merger on working people. My colleague, Alvaro Bedoya, he used to be an FTC commissioner, went on the road and did three town halls. One was here in Los Angeles. There was another one in New York, another one in Atlanta. And then here in LA, we heard from people who've been out of work, who are struggling to make ends meet, and who no longer have medical care because they have not been able to work on production because of the squeeze the consolidation has already put on the industry. So I find it extremely offensive when especially people who have no idea how my town operates and how the business operates, suggesting that this doesn't have an impact on working people. These people are my neighbors, the hairdressers who work on set, the makeup artists, the people who help with props. These are not wealthy elites. These are people who are seeing their job options dry up and are seeing the impact of these mergers, not just on our democracy, but on their ability to earn a living. So I think there's a few folks out in the world who want to control the narrative, and Paramount certainly wants to control the narrative about what this merger is about because they're losing. The court issued a temporary restraining order blocking the merger from going through. That's the district court here in California. The judge in that case didn't really need to go into the specifics in that temporary restraining order, but she did. And she essentially indicated that she that the attorney general would likely prevail on the merits. That's the way I read her order. I believe that's the way that Paramount read her order as well, because they immediately pivoted their strategy in trying to put pressure on the AGs to make concessions or to not carry forth with the lawsuit. I think they're in trouble, frankly. They're trying to make it look powerful. They've bought a lot of public faces off. They've bought a lot of our elected officials off to support the merger and to repeat their talking points. But the reality is that Rob Bonta and Letitia James and their coalition of state attorney general have a really solid case that isn't really about CNN. It isn't really about democracy. It's about antitrust and how much power, how many media outlets can one person or one entity control? And they have some really solid arguments. I think that's the way the judge saw it. And that's why she issued the TRO and extended additional commentary on the likelihood of success. And I think Paramount agreeing a couple weeks ago to not merge until the end of the court proceeding or until June of 2027 indicates that they were really nervous. They didn't want the judge to get into the merits of the case, because when a judge issues a more permanent injunction, which is what would have been the next step in the case, it looked really bad when you lose preliminary injunction, because to secure a preliminary injunction, the AGs would have needed to show a likelihood that they would have won the case if it goes to trial, but also that there is real and immediate harm that would happen. Right. My read is that the Paramount lawyers said, yikes, we're in bad shape. We need to regroup. They've regrouped, and now what they're doing is working to put pressure on AG Bonta, other AGs, but also people who they see having sway over those AGs to make a deal with Paramount.
0: I think it's interesting how bold the claims of this AG from Alabama are. You could almost go through it and put not, you know, next to everything. But in other words, he didn't say this won't harm workers. He said this is the way to protect workers. You know, he said very much everything you're concerned about, this merger is going to do the opposite of that, which seems like a wild overreach, but sort of says, as you're suggesting, that they're just going to try to throw it all at the wall because they're fidgety.
1: Well, you know, listen, if Paramount believed they were right on the facts, they might not be pushing so hard

0: in general, which is obviously concerning enough, but about antitrust when it comes to information. What are the concerns that you're trying to uplift for people about this potential merger?
1: Sure. I'll start with the ones that are in the four corners of the antitrust case, and then I'll move on to the broader concerns that are not represented in the case. The AGs, I think, have made a good case that combining Warner Brothers and Paramount Studios would combine to account for 27% of the wide-release theatrical film distribution in the United States. This would mean that only three distributors control 75% of these films, and only four distributors would control 86% of them. So that's massive consolidation. Mm-hmm. They also go into great detail about licensing of basic cable television channels. Warner Brothers is the second largest, and Paramount is the third largest in this market. And combined, they would control 27% of the market. This gives them an unfair, anti-competitive bargaining advantage. But what's in the four corners of the antitrust case really only scratches the surface of the harms that we are worried about if these two entities merge. I spoke earlier about the concern about what's already been happening at CBS News. We've seen massive rights of nations of high-profile journalists. We've seen 60 Minutes essentially fall apart.
0: Right.
1: And many of the folks who used to work there, who resigned under pressure to essentially censor content that the administration wouldn't agree with, have said, we lost editorial control over the newsroom. We don't feel that we can still do quality journalism from this perch. So we're concerned, obviously, about something similar happening at CNN. Some of our allies in this fight have also brought up that both Paramount and Warner Brothers own massive archives. And so there's a concern about who controls the history of content and whether we're going to have access to all this important archival content that these two companies currently own.
0: Sure.
1: What will be the impact on creativity and free expression? And what will be the impact on jobs and affordability? We know in past media mergers that layoffs always come, jobs will be lost. This merger in particular will reduce opportunity for storytelling. The companies promise that they'll release 30 films a year. That is in no way financially feasible based on the amount of debt load that they're taking on and the amount of cost savings they're promising. Just that math doesn't math,
0: mm-hmm.
1: as the kids say.
0: Yes.
1: But in addition, we know that there will be rising costs as a result of the merger that don't just hit people and workers in this industry, that hit all of us who subscribe to basic cable, who watch streaming networks, who go to the movies, and so forth.
0: Yeah.
1: So the harms are quite prolific, and that's why you're seeing a lot of people who don't typically say much about media mergers getting involved here, because there's a lot of different interests, a lot of different types of people we're going to feel the impact of this merger.
0: We've been speaking with Jessica Gonzalez, co-CEO at the public advocacy group Free Press. You can find their work on this merger and many other things online at freepress.net. Jessica Gonzalez, thank you so much for joining us this week on Counterspin.
1: Thanks for having me, Jean.
0: In February 2007, the highbrow National Book Critics Circle nominated for best book in the field of criticism a book called While Europe Slept, How Radical Islam is Destroying the West from Within. Widely viewed as denigrating an entire religious group, including by previous nominee Elliot Weinberger, who called it racism as criticism. The book didn't win, but its serious recognition in high literary circles highlighted the mainstreaming of Islamophobia. FAIR produced a report looking at the media. We called it Smear Casting: How Islamophobes Spread Fear, Bigotry, and Misinformation.

0: Counterspin talked with Fair's then communications director Isabel McDonald and our senior analyst Steve Rendell about that report. Here's that conversation. On October 8th, FAIR, the Media Watch group that produces this show, published a major report on the American Islamophobic movement, its leading figures, and the prominence of their bigoted views in mainstream corporate media. The report has several parts, including a list of the Dirty Dozen Islamophobes, or as the report dubs them, smearcasters. That word describes a loosely connected network of the leading anti-Muslim bigots in America who are able to get their message into the corporate press with remarkably little resistance. Joining me now is Isabel McDonald, FAIR's communications director, and Counterspin Steve Rendell, who, along with Veronica Cassidy and Dina Marguerite Jassir, co-authored FAIR's report, Smearcasting: How Islamophobes Spread Fear, Bigotry, and Misinformation. You can read the report at www.smearcasting.com. Welcome to Counterspin, Isabel McDonald. And welcome back, Steve.
1: Thanks very much, Janine.
2: Thank you, Janine.
0: Well, Isabel, let's start with you. Why now? What is it about the state of Islamophobia and anti-Muslim bigotry that moved you to undertake this study just at this moment?
1: Well, in terms of the timing of the report's release, we really could not have anticipated it, but I don't think we could have asked for a more compelling demonstration of the need for this study. Over the past several weeks, 70 newspapers, including the New York Times, have participated in a mass distribution of some 28 million copies of an anti-Muslim propaganda film, Obsession, to voters in swing states. And what we've found is that this latest instance of mainstream expressions of Islamophobia, of anti-Muslim hate, is only the very tip of the iceberg when it comes to corporate media complicity in what amounts to an Islamophobic smear machine. Just last year, a book that is called While Europe Slept, How Radical Islam is Destroying the West from Within, was nominated for one of the most prestigious literary prizes through the National Critics Circle. And it didn't win the prize, but the fact that it was nominated at such a high level of a highbrow literary circle, I think tells us something about the moment that we're in. Also of great concern has been the rise of a number of bigoted anti-Muslim books to the New York Times bestseller list. So, for instance, right now on the New York Times bestseller list, you can find Mark Steyn's book America Alone, which argues that demographic decline posed by Europe's emerging Muslim population is a grave threat facing the West, and actually suggests that there are lessons for Europeans in the Balkan example of ethnic cleansing. What we're talking about is a problem that has percolated up to the highest levels of publishing at a more base level in terms of the vast world of talk radio. We can find people like Michael Savage, who have an audience of 8.5 million listeners, making a call on air for the killing of 100 million Muslims.
0: Well, Steve, Islamophobia is not brand new. We've talked about the scope of the problem. There is a kind of smaller angle within it that folks may have noticed. Can you tell us a little bit about the election angle?
2: No, certainly Islamophobia has been with us for a long time. It's increased since the September 11th attacks in 2001. The report has several different parts. One of them deals with Islamophobia and the elections. And one of the aspects that we deal with in there is the familiar trope that Barack Obama is a secret Muslim. Now, the way that journalists deal with this is to just fact check it and come back and say, well, actually, it's untrue that he's a secret Muslim, and they leave it at that. They don't look more deeply into it. If this were a charge that he were a secret Jew, we know that the press would look more deeply into it. They would.
0: You mean into the motivations for the charge?
2: They'd look into the motivations. They would make it first a fact-checking story. Of course, it has to be that. But they'd also make it a story about anti-Semitism. Now, how do we know that they would do that? Because in 1990, when the Roman Catholic Prime Minister of Poland was running for re-election, there was a whispering campaign about him that he was a secret Jew. And back here in the United States, journalists took great umbrage. The Atlanta Journal-Constitution said, it's lucky we're not like that. And Richard Cohen of the Washington Post said that it demonstrated a peculiar Polish virus, and meaning that Poland had this special problem with anti-Semitism. But it's not that peculiar, because we have it here in the United States in 2008. Only in this case, we have a campaign that's actually risen to the level of mass media suggesting that Barack Obama is a member of another religious minority, in this case, a Muslim.
3: And of course, that campaign is premised on the idea that to say someone is a Muslim is a slur, you know.
2: And that's the problem with the reporting on it, is it

0: the kind of narrative that these media figures are constructing around Muslims and the narratives that have historically been used to demonize Jews, which are widely recognized in the media, not by all of these talk radio pundits, but by most mainstream media figures as being abominable and unacceptable.
1: Specifically, when you hear somebody like Michael Savage talking about how we know you want to take over America, referring to Muslims, or when you hear Debbie Schlussel, who broadcasts on a CBS radio station in Detroit and has also been published by The Wall Street Journal, talking about how they are here on our shores pretending to be loyal Americans and they are plotting to take over our country, there's something that is distinctive about this kind of hate speech that I think needs to be recognized as really profoundly dangerous.
2: We do know also, after the attacks in September 2001, there was a huge spike in hate crimes targeting Muslims in the U.S., according to the FBI. The number rose to about 800% of what it had been in 2000. It's tapered off some since then, but every year it's still about four times as high as it was in the year 2000. So what we're looking at is a continuing problem with actual violence against Muslims, which can't help but be exacerbated by the presence of these Islamophobes in the national media.
3: We've been speaking with Isabel McDonald, she's FAIR's Communications Director, and with Counterspin Steve Rendell. 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
0: Thanks a lot, Janine.
2: Thanks, Janine.
3: That was FAIR 2008 Communications Director Isabel McDonald and Senior Analyst Steve Rendell. 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I'm Janine Jackson. 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
0: Tapeworm, we need money at the GOAT.
2: What do you need money for?
0: Well, there's electricity. That's about $225 a month.
2: Wow, that's expensive.
0: Then we have tower rent. That's about $300 a month.
2: Wow, that adds up.
0: We have to pay for these shows we get, like Democracy Now! And First Wave. Basically, all the shows that are not local, we have to pay almost $1,000 a year.
2: Oh, that's worth it, though.
0: And then we have to pay ASCAP and BMI and CSAC so we have permission to play their music.
2: So please support the GOAT.
0: That's right. Send us a check, 433 South Main, Gainesville, 32601, or give Tapeworm some money and he'll give it to me.
2: Yeah.
0: Right? You won't keep it,
2: yeah.
0: Right?
2: Oh, yeah.
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0: restoration and marine habitat projects around the globe. Their work helps strengthen shorelines, rebuild ecosystems, and protect the water we all depend on. This is Jim McFarland, your host, and we have two excellent guests. You're going to want to hear what they have to say, so we're going to jump right into it. Here I am at Rum 138. I just came out here to check on kayakers and the river trips down here, and I've bumped into an awesome friend.
1: Hi, my awesome friend, Jim. I'm so glad you came out to visit us today at Rum 138. My name's Marilee Malowitz-Gibson. Jim came out today maybe because I'm a candidate running for State House of Representatives District 10 in North Florida.
0: Why, how did you get all so excited about the environment? I noticed we're out here and you've got a bunch of kayaks and you must love the water.
1: I do. I love the water. I grew up on the water. Grew up going to Lake Michigan when I was a child and being in all the lakes in the Milwaukee, Wisconsin area, in the rural areas too. There's a lot of lakes in that particular state. So that's what we did. We'd go and have picnics at the lakes or go have a boating trip on the lake. And my parents just taught me the value of being out in nature early and when I was young and the importance of enjoying wherever you go with your family and your friends. So that's kind of how I grew up. And later, my parents divorced when I'm a child. At around first grade, they divorced, so I'm about 6 years old. And this is probably 1971-ish, 71, 72. And so my mother, who also loved nature as much as my father loved nature, she moves to Montana and took us with her, my brother, and me. And he's two or three years older, depending on the time of year. And so we loved being in Montana with my mom. She taught us so much. And then eventually Florida. We end up in Florida later.
0: When you were up there, you probably weren't into any springs, but I know you've loved some springs around here.
1: Hot tubs, my friend, hot tubs.
0: Hot tubs.
1: Montana had an extraordinary amount of hot tubs in that region that my mother would find for us to go recreate in. And they just dot the landscape because it's so volcanic in that area. People don't think about that, but even the geyser at Wyoming, that's a volcanic geyser that has a lot of stories to tell about. And so, you do see a lot of openings in the ground where these, you know, beautiful steamy water features are located. Wisconsin didn't have a lot of hot tubs, but they did have some spring-type kind of conditions, really great water systems in Wisconsin. Florida has the springs. But interestingly enough, when we moved to Florida and Coral Springs is where I grew up, where my dad was living, because I moved in with my dad and my brother, and we both moved here in 1976, on the cusp of 75, 76. And so when we get here, most of our recreational use in terms of outdoors and waters are beaches. I grew up on the beaches. I grew up tanning.
0: Not that much fresh water down there.
1: Yeah. And so when at one point in time, I lived in Miami, and even understanding the spring systems in Miami, they have some beautiful pools, the Venetian Pool, and trying to understand what even fresh water means in the coastal lands of South Florida and the Miami region. I grew up next to the Everglades. I grew up in Coral Springs, going in the canal systems. We swam in them, we boated in them, we played in them. We'd go to neighbors' houses swimming across canal systems because the canals were just, they created the land that the houses need to sit on. It was the only reason that there are canals. Because in Coral Springs, they had to dig all the soil out in order to mound the houses so that houses weren't in wetlands. And canal systems were the reasons those mounds are created, which is fascinating. You wouldn't even recognize it today. Oh. Yeah, growing up there from 1975, 76 to 1983, I graduated high school. And I came back for 1 year to get my cosmetology license in Wilton Manors. But other than that, living in South Florida, I can't go back because it's not viable. It's not sustainable. I don't know what that is, why they allowed that much building. I tell people in North Florida now that I became this water advocate in North Florida, moving here and just trying to create a voice for this beautiful Springs Heartland region where all these rivers create, the springs rather create the rivers and the springs create the landscape. And it's just one of the most stunning places on the planet. Living in North Florida, near the springs. I live in Fort White, near High Springs. It is an extraordinary gem. The gems in North Florida are found in the woods next to the river, and those are the springs. As an artist, I grew up as an artist, even as a young child, that my family promoted arts and doing artistic things. And eventually I go to art school at Ringling School of Art and Design in Sarasota, so I carry that degree with me, and also took art classes, a lot of them, at the University of South Florida in Tampa. So I take all that academic knowledge with me as far as being a fine artist. But when I came here, I was like, are there artists that paint the springs? I had a hard time finding people. So eventually when my husband and I buy the building to build Room 138 out, because it was a dilapidated building that we just refurbished, basically, with a lot of sweat equity here, our own sweat equity. And when I opened the doors, I had intention of putting in a fine art gallery showing the springs and the rivers and creating a regional art movement with my art friends, asking them to make more springs and rivers paintings, because as I toured area like St. Augustine, Tallahassee, Ocala, as I toured metropolises, even Jacksonville, asking galleries, where's your springs art? You know, none of them had anything in there, not even at Mount Dora, not even in St. Augustine. They had like a scenery of wet, drippy landscapes that have Florida swamps and tillandsia hanging from the oak tree, or not even the cypress trees, and then grasses and white birds flying through grass savannas. They had that everywhere. Everywhere you go, you can see that in the galleries. What you didn't have was that beautiful, almost iridescent aqua blue that is in like some stone-looking, rocky landscape with trees all around it in the dark shade.
0: You can really tell Marilee's, you know, just infatuated with and caring for the environment. We're going to cover more of this. You know, I had interviews that went quite a while, so we're going to have another segment next week. So tune back in for that. Now let's think about the river that twists and winds. Garth Brooks, The River.

0: I've seen Savannah Berry at conferences all over the country, presenting, leading, and rising fast as one of the strongest voices in our coastal community. I've watched her earn her PhD and step into one of the top leadership roles in Florida's Sea Grant under UF IFAS. But what I have never known was how her connection to the ocean actually began. I asked her to share that moment, and what she told me surprised me, moved me, and honestly made me more excited for you to hear her.
1: My story begins far from the saltwater, rooted in the soil of a farm in rural Virginia, just west of Richmond. My childhood was measured in seasons and acres, spent tending to animals and exploring the woods. Like many families, we took occasional trips to the coast, and I always loved that visceral thrill, the sudden, breathtaking expanse of the blue, open ocean revealing itself after months spent inland. But the ocean front wasn't what anchored my life to the water. That happened along the frayed edges of the Chesapeake Bay, in small working fishing villages. I was captivated by places like Tangier Island. Standing on the shoreline, you could trace the contours of oyster reefs just beneath the surface and watch watermen hauling in their daily catch. I vividly remember dangling chicken necks from salt-weathered docks to catch blue crabs and swimming in the heavy summer heat to cool off. We had to learn the rhythm of the tides. Misjudge the water, and the incoming currents would bring a gauntlet of stinging jellyfish. We learned the hard way more than once. It was a place where human life and the marine ecosystem were intimately, undeniably intertwined. But as I grew older, the romance of the coast collided with a harsher reality. I listened to my grandfather and others recount stories of a time when Virginia boasted the most legendary crab and oyster fisheries on earth. Hearing how those fisheries had been diminished to a mere echo of their former abundance left a profound sense of loss in me. Virginians are deeply proud of our heritage, and I felt a heavy collective shame that we had squandered such a magnificent resource. The collapse wasn't just an ocean problem, it was a watershed problem, born from human choices. In that realization, I found my purpose. I resolved to be part of the solution. That conviction carried me to the University of Virginia. As an undergraduate, I landed an internship at the Virginia Coast Reserve Long-Term Ecological Research Site, working out of a small coastal field lab on Virginia's eastern shore. On my very first day, I found myself collecting seagrass seeds alongside Dr. Robert J.J. Orth. It is only with the clarity of hindsight that I recognize the magnitude of that moment. Meeting a scientific legend on day one and contributing to what would become the largest and most successful seagrass restoration project in the world. That summer in 2008, alongside mentors like Dr. Laura Reynolds, set my trajectory, and I have never looked back. Though my career eventually pulled me away from the Chesapeake, my compass has remained fixed on applied science, targeting the human drivers of coastal degradation. Whether removing invasive lionfish from Cayman Island reefs or unraveling the complexities of seagrass ecosystems along Florida's nature coast, the drive to heal our coastlines has been the constant through line of my work. It is why I was drawn to a career in extension. I wanted to step out of the academic silo and work directly with communities, translating rigorous science into real-world action. Today, my team and I collaborate with state agencies, local governments, and countless dedicated citizen scientists and volunteers. They are the decision makers with the power to put science into practice, or they are the boots in the mud, collecting data, cleaning shorelines, and breathing life back into natural habitats. And that work has never been more urgent. Today, much of my work centers on reducing climate risks and building coastal resilience. Living in Florida, I have seen the devastating impact of several major hurricanes and sea level rise. I have seen the water rise and the winds tear at the communities I love. It brings my journey full circle in a deeply sobering way. Tangier Island, the very place that first ignited my passion for the coast, is now one of the most endangered places on the eastern seaboard, rapidly slipping beneath the waters of sea level rise. We are in a race against time, fighting not just to restore what we've lost, but to preserve what we still have. saving a watershed, saving a coastline. It isn't something that happens in isolation. It takes all of us. I am Savannah Berry, a regional specialized extension agent with UF IFAS Extension and Florida Sea Grant, and I am based at the University of Florida's Nature Coast Biological Station in Cedar Key.
0: I've appreciated Savannah's dedication for years, and hearing this part of her journey just deepened that even more. Savannah chose this song to follow her reflection. She felt its energy matched the heart of her story. So let's carry that feeling forward with wave on wave.

In this segment, we're looking at one of the most powerful and personal signals of climate change, warm summer nights. Not the heat we feel at noon, not the heat index warnings, but the heat that follows us into the dark, into our homes, and into our sleep. And before we can go any further, it's important to understand something. These are regional temperatures, not downtown heat. Florida's official climate record comes from the NOAA station located outside city centers. For example, Gainesville's official temperature is measured northeast of the town at the airport, surrounded by forests and lakes, not the concrete and traffic. Urban heat islands are a separate story, and we'll cover those in another segment. This time, this is about the regional climate signal, the baseline warning that affects everyone. To understand what's happening, we're using Climate Matters methodology from Climate Central, one of the most trusted systems in American climate communication. Here's how it works. Every summer night, June, July, August, is compared to the 1991 to 2020 climate normal for that city. If the nighttime low stays above that normal, it counts as a warm night. This data comes from NOAA's long-term weather stations going all the way back to 1970. These stations are placed in regional environments, not downtown cores, to avoid artificial heat from buildings and pavement. Then we add the Climate Shift Index, or CSI, a scientific measure of how much climate change increases the likelihood of that warm night. The CSI level of 2 means the warm night was at least twice as likely because of human-caused climate change. This is the bridge between our weather and climate, not just what happened, but why it's happening more often. Across 247 major U.S. cities, the trend is unmistakable. 95% now experience more warm summer nights than in the early 1970s. Cities average 24 more warm nights each summer than they did 50 years ago. And the climate footprint is growing stronger. In the 1970s, cities averaged one climate-driven warm night per summer. Today, they average 27, nearly a full month. But nowhere is it more drastic than Florida. Since 1970, Gainesville has added 32 extra warm summer nights. Remember, this is measured at the regional airport station, surrounded by trees and lakes. Even in the cooler environment, nights are warming drastically. Jacksonville Regional Station showed 28 more warm nights than in 1970. The CIS bars raised decades by decades show that the climate change has amplified nighttime heat across Northeast Florida. Tallahassee is one of the most striking cases. The city has added 62 warm summer nights, two full months of nights that stay above normal. And again, this is from the regional station, not downtown. Central Florida shows the same pattern. Orlando has added 25 warm nights, and the CSI bar climbs steadily from 1970 to today. Urban heat islands make downtowns even hotter, but this regional data shows the underlying climate trend. And Sarasota? The most dramatic of all, Sarasota had 73 warmer nights. Sarasota, the most drastic of all, had 73 warm summer nights since 1970. That's nearly 2.5 months of nights that no longer cooled down. And again, this is a regional station. Downtown Sarasota is even hotter. Across Florida, the story is clear.
Our nights are warming faster than our days, and the trend is accelerating. Warm nights aren't just the numbers on the chart. They affect us in ways daytime heat cannot. When nights don't cool down, the body can't recover from daytime heat. Sleep is disrupted, especially for children and elderly. Heat stress increases. Air conditionings run longer, raising energy bills. Urban heat islands make cities even hotter, and vulnerable communities face greater risk. Warm nights are one of the clearest signals of a warming world. Florida's warm nights are rising. Gainesville, Jacksonville, Tallahassee, Orlando, Sarasota. Every city tells the same story. Theoretical. This isn't distant. This is climate change in the air we breathe each night. And remember, these are not regional temperatures. The downtown heat island story is even more intense, and we'll cover that in a future segment. Understanding these changes helps us protect our community, our health, and the Florida nights we depend on. This is Jim McFarland, your host on Earth Undone. And tonight, the story is written in the warmth of our summer nights.

0: WGOT LP Gainesville, the GOAT, would like to thank East End Eatery for their support. 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They're on Facebook. They're located at 1202 Northeast 8th Avenue, East End Eatery.
1: Yee-haw! 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
1: 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Now we're paying the billionaires forever. There is a reason everything is getting so expensive and inflation is continuing, and it's not just Trump's tariffs or his stupid war in Iran, his illegal war in Iran, his illegal tariffs, for that matter. And this reason explains why the rich are getting richer while the rest of us are struggling. And it all goes back to a wild conspiracy that Republicans hatched in the late 70s and Reagan put into place in 1981. And you know, it starts with three mind-bogglingly corrupt and illegitimate Republican presidents, Reagan, W. Bush, and Trump. And our national debt, sometime in the next week or two, is going to hit $40 trillion, probably before Labor Day. That's more than our entire national gross domestic product, which is $32 trillion. And we're paying over $1 trillion a year in interest on that debt. That was intentionally a debt that was intentionally run up by those three Republican presidents and their buddies in Congress, which is a large part of why we're the only developed country in the world where families can go bankrupt because somebody got sick or kids graduate from college with debt that will prevent them from starting a family or a business or even buying a house for 20 years or longer. And as if to shove all this in our faces, last week Trump proposed to further cut capital gains taxes, which are the taxes that rich people pay on their investment income. That's all. They top out at 20% right now. If you earn a paycheck, if you work with your hands or your mind, you pay a maximum 37% federal tax. But if you make your money by investing money, you pay a maximum 20% tax. So the billionaires already have it. The truly rich already have it really good, 20%. And Trump wants to cut that. And to add insult to injury, his big, beautiful bill raised taxes on average working class people by an average of $900 per family this year. You know, I remember when Reagan was cutting taxes and spending like a drunken sailor back in the 80s. And I kept saying to people, give me a $2 trillion credit card. I'll show you what it looks like to live large. Everybody was like, oh, he's doing so well. But Trump and Mike Johnson in the House and John Thune in the Senate are borrowing money at a rate that would have made Reagan blush. I mean, they've added $1.8 trillion to our national debt just in the last 10 months. And now we're paying interest so far in the first 10 months of the fiscal year. The fiscal year started October 1st of last year. We have paid $1.17 trillion in interest on our national debt. It's up 15%. The interest payments are up 15% because all this debt is driving up bond yields. So, you know, prior to Reagan's presidency, we had been paying down. We had 106% of GDP was our national debt at the end of World War II. And Presidents Truman, Eisenhower, Kennedy, Johnson, Nixon, Ford, and Carter, and in their Congresses, paid it down to a mere 31% of GDP. And while they were paying down that debt during that period from the 30s to the 80s, we also built the interstate highway system. We put into place free college and cheap mortgages for millions with the GI Bill. We created Medicare and Medicaid. We built thousands of new schools and hundreds of new hospitals. And we sent men to the moon. We could do all that because during that entire New Deal era, the top income tax rate on the morbidly rich was 70 to 90%. And the top corporate tax rate was 50%. You could get rich, but it was very difficult to become an oligarch like you can today. And then Reagan took office and, you know, embraced Jude Winansky's two Santa Claus strategy. And it all went to hell. And that strategy is really simple. When there's a Republican in the White House, spend money like a drunken sailor. It will stimulate the economy and make people think Republicans know how to do good economics. Then when a Democrat comes into office and run up the national debt in the process, when a Democrat comes into office, scream about the national debt that you yourself created and demand that the Democrats cut social welfare programs like Bill Clinton did. We're going to end welfare. This is the end of welfare as we know it. The era of big government is over. Remember that stuff from the 90s? So there's a piece to this story that I would argue probably 95 out of 100 Americans don't understand or have no idea about. And it's the key to the whole thing. from the 30s to the 80s, rich people paid into our treasury in taxes. From the 80s till now, as we ran up this huge national debt, when the government runs up a debt, it does so by selling treasuries. Who does it sell the treasuries to? Rich people. I mean, there's other buyers as well, other countries and things like that, but mostly rich people. And then what happens when the rich people buy those treasuries? We pay them the interest. So from the 1930s to the 1980s, rich people were paying into the treasury in income taxes. We did away with their income taxes. They started hoarding money and buying treasuries. And now from the 80s to today, we're paying $1 trillion a year right now to rich people. Their outflow has become their inflow. I mean, it's an incredible scam. 45 years of Reaganomics have turned what were once tax bills for the morbidly rich into a source of extremely safe revenue for them. We spend more making interest payments to rich people every year than we do on the Pentagon or on Medicare, and almost as much as on Social Security. The number two line item in our budget is interest on the national debt. And if that's not enough of a slap in the face, you know, Todd Blanche just signed a document saying that Donald Trump doesn't have to pay the $100 billion that the IRS says he owes us. So we just gave Donald Trump $100 million last week. And do you hear any Democrats talking about it? Do you hear the media talking about it? You know, what's important is not that the debt is there. Yeah, I mean, that's a problem. It is, a, you know, but the point is that what we've bought with it. I mean, I remember living in Germany. Healthcare was free. We were, you know, our youngest got sick when we were in London, and a doctor came to the house of the people we were staying with and treated her and refused to take a penny. Both those countries are carrying substantial debt loads as a result of World War II, 60% in Germany, 40% in the UK. But they had spent that money on improving the lives of average people. We, on the other hand, spent $40 trillion. And what did we get for it? Did we get national health care program? No. Did we get free college? No. We got a billionaire class. And now a trillionaire. We've already paid for universal health care and free college multiple times since Reagan became president. It's just that we never received them. And it's just, you know, and have you noticed how little coverage this is getting in the media? The national debt, the fact that last month we had the biggest budget deficit in the history of probably the world, certainly in the history of the United States. No coverage. Why? Well, in part because Democrats have failed miserably at any effort to educate people or generate outrage about this scam. And that has to change. So let your Democratic politicians know that you're over it. And you want them to expose this scam and raise taxes on the billionaires and on the corporations back to where they were before Reagan began this scam. Let's start paying down the national debt, and let's start building a middle class that actually works for everybody, or at least the majority of us. You know, we did it once before. We can do it again.

By the way, Luigi Mangione, the guy who murdered the CEO of United Healthcare, pled guilty to that crime, looking at 20 some odd years in prison, apparently. So we'll see how it plays out. But, you know, he's become kind of a folk hero, which is, I always cringe when murderers become folk heroes, you know, whether it's him or whether it was John Dillinger or something. On the other hand, I think he, well, not on the other hand, but also he expresses or represents, I think the reason he's become a folk hero in some circles is because people are just so pissed off at our healthcare system that is literally responsible for the death, according to this new study that was just published this week, of 114,000 Americans every year because they just don't have health insurance or because the health insurance companies say, no, we won't pay for that. We've got to pay, you know, we got to give profits to our CEO. Sorry. We really do need Medicare for all. Remember Steve Scalise? He's got two kind of major claims to fame. One is that when he was running for Congress back in the day, he's from Louisiana, and David Duke is from Louisiana, the grand wizard of the Klan, and he is said to have said, or was said about him, that he is David Duke without the baggage. In other words, without the Klan hood. So there's that. And then he was the guy that some crazed, literally mentally ill Bernie supporter shot at a congressional baseball game. Those were kind of his two moments in the sun. He's going after Dr. El Sayed, candidate for the United States Senate in Michigan, who's running against Trump toady Mike Rogers. And this is really bizarre. I mean, you know, I don't know. Maybe the bullet affected his brain power or something, but he's attacking El Sayed for his promotion, his embrace of Medicare for all. Now, Dr. El Sayed not only has a medical degree, he's an MD, but he's also a public health official. That's what he's done. He doesn't practice medicine. He practices public health as a physician. Probably nobody else in the country is well qualified to pitch Medicare for all as Dr. El Sayed. But here's what Steve Scalise says. Well, you know, look at El Sayed. I mean, El Sayed just the other day on a national TV show says he wants to raise your taxes for free health care. I mean, nothing says free health care like raising your taxes. He's openly saying it. Well, Steve, let me explain this to you. Right now, every American is paying an average of around $11,000 a year for health care. Now, some of that is paid for by our government, which does come out of our taxes. An awful lot of that is paid for by our employers. I'm one of those employers who does pay for health care for full-time.

All those people are going to lose their jobs. There's hundreds of thousands of them who work for all the different healthcare companies and the hospitals, all just turning people down. You know, that's their job. What are you going to do about those poor people? And my response was, well, you know, the federal government is going to need people to process claims, and they don't need to be turning them down. I mean, whether you're turning them down or you're paying for them, it's kind of the same job. But in fact, I think in both cases, an awful lot of that is going to be replaced by AI, which is happening right now. In fact, the federal government, the Trump administration specifically, this is something Joe Biden never would have done. He'd lay down in front of a train before he'd do this. The Trump administration has now dictated, this is Dr. Oz, you know, and who's in charge of Medicare, has dictated that six states, including the one right across the river from me, Washington State, if you're on real Medicare, which traditionally had no pre-authorization requirement. So this is the big difference between Medicare Advantage and Medicare. Medicare Advantage is regular, traditional, typically for-profit. There are some nonprofit Medicare Advantage programs, but typically for-profit insurance. And they make their money by refusing to pay for things. And so, you know, if your doctor says you need an X-ray or an MRI or you need a blood test or you need some surgery or whatever, that can't be done until the insurance company says, yes, we'll pay for it. Or you say, yes, I'll pay for it because my insurance company won't. With real Medicare, traditional Medicare, your doctor says you need an MRI, you go get the MRI, and Medicare pays for it. If they think it's inappropriate or fraudulent, they come after your provider on the back end. They don't come after you. But with Medicare Advantage and basically all private health insurance, they come after you or they screw you by saying, no, we're not going to pay for it. And so your hospital says, well, we're not going to give you the MRI. And you're never going to know if you've got, you know, whatever it is. So, Steve, if we want to reduce the cost of health care in the United States and cover the 24 million people who have no health insurance and the probably 100 plus million people who have crappy health insurance, the solution is really simple. It's the same solution that Canada has done, that Germany has done, that France has done, that Sweden has done, that Italy has done, that Germany, that Greece has done, that Norway has done, I could go on, right? That's El Salvador has done, that Mexico is putting in place next year. And that is, you have the government pay for the health insurance or for the health care. They are the insurer. It's a single point of payment. You have a single payer. It's called single payer healthcare. And as the single payer, not only can they get incredible statistics. I mean, this is how Denmark found that there was absolutely no association between vaccines and autism, was they've got every medical record on every Dane for the last 50 years since they've had a national healthcare system. And they just looked at the statistics. Oh, look at that. The people who didn't get vaccinated, you know, or the people who did get vaccinated didn't get any more autism than the people who didn't get vaccinated. It's not rocket science. And because you're not trying to hustle. I mean, Dollar Bill McGuire, who was the first CEO of United Healthcare, walked away with over $1 billion. His protege and replacement, Stephen Jay Hemsley, has walked away with at least $500 million. Where'd that money come from? Well, yeah, obviously some of it came from selling stock, but you know, some of it came from saying, no, you can't have a liver transplant. No, you can't have that MRI. So if we wanted to have a healthcare system that actually provides healthcare for all Americans, just get the damn for-profit insurance companies and even the nonprofit insurance companies out of the picture and replace it with the government paying for everything, like every other developed country in the world does, with the single exception of Switzerland. And the single exception, I guess, of the United Kingdom. In the United Kingdom, the government doesn't just pay for it. They actually own the hospitals and employ the doctors and nurses. That's actually socialized medicine, you know, arguably. But, you know, most of the rest of the world goes with single payer. But Steve Scalise apparently doesn't understand this. And then he goes, this is an event at Americans for Prosperity, one of these groups that was started by, you know, the billionaire fossil fuel family, the Koch brothers. And then he goes off on electric cars, which is particularly hysterical.
You know, I'm always, I always, when I play

0: my car in, you know, we've got solar panels on our house, and so whenever the sun is really shining out there, I just go out and plug my car in, and it fills right up and costs me absolutely nothing. I mean, obviously the cost of the solar panels, but so I'm amortizing that. But basically, the electricity is free. And I think of those little electrons. You know, you can't even see them, but they're like flowing through these wires into my car, and then they're going to convert themselves into kinetic energy. They're going to propel my car down the street. And boy, electric cars have pick up and take off like you just can't imagine, like nothing you've ever driven in your life. I mean, they're so much fun to drive. So anyhow, Steve apparently doesn't understand this, doesn't know what electricity is, because he goes on to say, and this is a verbatim quote. I'm not making this up. I'm just, this is what Mr., you know, David Duke without the baggage had to say. He said, you know, I mean, these people that think you can plug your car into a tree and get, you know, this unicorn pixie dust energy. I mean, it just comes from the sky. My God, you get on an airplane and they just put solar panels on the wings and everything's cool. None of it works. It's all phony baloney that they're selling. And people are figuring it out, by the way. People are seeing it for themselves. They know the contrast. No, I actually have two friends who, after driving in my electric car, went out and bought an electric car. They were like, holy cow, look at that. Isn't that fun? But don't tell that to the Republicans. Don't tell that to Steve Scalise, who's, by the way, a member of Republican leadership in the House of Representatives. I think he's number 3 or 4. Might be the whip. I'm not sure. I'm not all that familiar with the Trump or the House Republican org chart, but he's right up there, which you would expect from, you know, David Duke without the hood, right? Amazing. Tracy in Fort Worth, Texas. Hey, Tracy, what's on your mind today?
1: Yes, Tom. Hey, I was in a coffee shop last week, and I noticed a book written by you called Attention Deficit Disorder. And I don't even know you were the author until I got to the page about the author. Mm-hmm. And I was quite surprised to see that.
0: Yeah, I've written 7 books on ADHD. It all started in 1995 when my son was diagnosed with ADHD, and I went off on a search to figure out what the hell this thing was. And yes. Ended up with a theory that has somewhat revolutionized psychiatry, I think. You know, it's this idea that it's not necessarily a disease, that it's an evolutionary adaptation.
1: Oh, my. Yes. I just wanted to mention that this is the first time I called you, and I'm surprised I was first in line.
0: Yeah, well, thank you, Tracy. I appreciate it. And did you get the book? Did you read the book?
1: Oh yes, I read the book. It was in a coffee shop.
0: Oh,
1: I didn't
0: great.
1: Buy the book,
0: great.
1: But I skimmed through it.
0: Yeah.
1: And your name was on the front cover, and I didn't even notice it until the end of the book.
0: Yeah. No, that's great, Tracy. Thank you. It's nice to hear from you, and I hope you call again.
1: Okay, have a wonderful day.
0: Thanks, you
1: Thank
0: too.
1: Thank you.
0: Michael in Bronx, New York. Hey, Michael, what's on your mind today?
2: Preparing for a vacation at the end of the week, but I had a call for 2 problems. Number one, you were just mentioning earlier about the DOJ's refusal to comply with court orders, most notably the Epstein files.
0: Yeah.
2: All right? I got another issue to add to your list, and that is Todd Blanche on Meet the Press yesterday, and CNN reported it earlier this morning, that he says he will not pledge independence from Donald Trump.
0: Right.
2: Which tells me that he will continue to cater to Trump and the hell with everyone else.
0: Of
2: which
0: course.
2: Is totally defiant of the title of Attorney General.
0: Yeah.
2: I would implore the senators and people in Congress to subpoena his rump back into Congress, place him under oath, and explain to the American people why the hell he made that statement, in which during his confirmation hearing, he said totally the opposite.
0: Yeah, no, I get it. Unfortunately, they can't subpoena his conversations with Trump because they're protected by executive privilege per 5 corrupt Republicans on the Supreme Court. No,
2: I'm talking about his statement on Meet the Press.
0: Yeah, no, I know. I get it. And that's what I'm saying. Yeah. I'm agreeing with you. You wanted him subpoenaed, and I'm just saying that's going to be a tall order. I would say the alternative is let's just start impeachment proceedings. This guy should, you know, I'm talking about impeaching Todd Blanche. Todd Blanche should be impeached. The man has no business being the attorney general.
2: Yep. And here's the second thing. You heard about the mass shooting in Virginia, right?
0: Yeah.
2: The Virginia University. I had heard a report that there have been, thus far in this year alone, 300 mass shootings, and the victims were identical. College-age people, minorities, and I can't help but wonder if this has anything to do with the upcoming midterms, especially the campaign of registering new voters.
0: I doubt it. Most mass shooters are pretty severely mentally ill, but who knows? I mean, Trump is creating a zeitgeist that is wild, so who knows? Michael, thanks for the call.
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0: Hey, do you agree with my analysis that the time has come for Medicare for All, that this could be a real opportunity in the next couple of years? Let me know. Annette in Baltimore, Maryland. Hey, Annette, what's on your mind today?
4: I finally turned 65, and oh, Lord, Medicare, oh, God. I went from paying $367 a year premium to paying over $2,400 a year. Ah!
0: Oh, because you're on Medicare now.
4: Yes.
0: Yeah, we need to do away with that premium. You know?
4: Yeah, but look, because I'm not drawing Social Security, mm-hmm. I have to pay it quarterly, mm-hmm. right? And they said because my birthday was just August 1st, right? Because of where it fell, I got to pay 4 months. I was like, what?
0: Oh, no. Yeah.
4: Oh, shit.
0: Well, I'm sorry, Annette. It's all right. A good system.
4: I said I did get blessed. They sent me a letter to say, okay, you just got to pay quarterly in August, and then in September we'll send you the next one. I said, thank you, Lord, because that shit was going to bounce. Yeah. But why I call? And we need more information about that. Mm-hmm. I've been inquiring for years and didn't know.
0: Yeah.
4: So anyway.
0: What your premium is going to be. Well, that's because the premiums vary depending on what your income is.
4: Oh, everybody I've talked to, everybody is 202, right? Mm-hmm. But anyway, it's just that I was paying, like I said, 367 because I had my husband retired military, you know, so I had TRICARE with Johns Hopkins, and it was $367 a year.
0: Are you not
4: but
0: still
4: anyway,
0: eligible?
4: I'm new to all of this, but I do believe that's supposed to take care of my 20%.
0: Yeah.
4: I think.
0: Okay.
4: That
0: would be a good thing, because there's that gap in there, the Medigap.
4: Oh, Lord. Oh, like I say, oh, Lord. But anyway, for the politics part, if the House Representative Mike Johnson don't sit the new representatives, we don't have a recourse for that.
0: Yeah, well, there's a debate about that exactly, you know, how that would work. And I think the biggest thing would be public opinion. So, you know, that it might be what we have to fall back on. Annette, thanks for the call.
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0: What she's talking about is this nightmare scenario where the House refuses to seat Democrats to maintain a Republican majority, and which has happened in the past. So we'll see how it plays out. David in Potomac, Maryland. Hey, David, what's on your mind today?
5: When you cited the statistic that each of us spends on average, I think you said $11,000 on health care.
0: Yeah, that's different people have different numbers, but that's one of the ones that's most often cited. Yeah.
5: And then I was waiting for you to give the equivalent statistic for if we were to have Medicare for all.
0: Right. In Canada, it's around 6,000. In European countries, it runs from a low of around 5,000 to a high of around 8 or 9. I think Switzerland is the most expensive. I could be wrong, but I'm pretty sure I'm right. Norma in Montgomery, Alabama. Hey, Norma.
6: I would like to do a little public service announcement here for people in Alabama.
0: Mm-hmm.
6: As you know, we have Tommy Tuberville running for governor.
0: Yeah.
6: And I don't know how many people saw his speech on the Senate floor talking about Social Security being a Ponzi scam, a Ponzi scheme, and screaming that Social Security is a scam and that they have to do something about it, that they're going to have to cut the payments and they're going to have to make sure that they fix Social Security so that it will last a little longer.
0: Did he actually say cut the payments?
6: But also, yes, he did, on the floor.
0: Wow.
6: I still have the video. Yes, and they're talking about cutting them at least by 25%.
0: Mm-hmm.
6: And
0: well, that's
6: Social
0: inevitably
6: going to
0: happen if
6: this,
0: we don't raise the cap.
6: That's right, and he doesn't want to pay more.
0: Mm-hmm.
6: And so, you know, he has also received $93,000 in Social Security benefits since he hit the age of 65.
0: Hmm.
6: And but what is worse, and is really important to the retirees here in Alabama, is when he becomes governor, he's going to fix the retirement system of Alabama.
0: Oh, geez.
6: That the people who are receiving these payments are receiving too much. But also, it is not a law here in Alabama that the state helps retirees get their health care. And he says that has to stop. And so he not only is threatening Social Security and Medicare and Medicaid, he is threatening to cut retired employees, that includes teachers, checks, and turn around and make them pay the full cost of their health care.
0: Wow.
6: And people in Alabama need to be looking at what he says. Go out and look at his pages and go out and look at what he has said. There's also a Facebook page called Save Our Retirement, and it's, you know, everything they're doing is they think that they're going to hurt the poor and the black.
0: Sure.
6: But they don't understand that, you know, like my older sister was a Senate secretary, and her group of friends are all elderly.
0: Mm-hmm.
6: And for him to talk about doing this, he's shooting himself in the foot. And right now, he and Doug Jones are mostly tied in the polls.
0: Mm-hmm.
6: But not enough people are watching the right places to get the information they need.
0: Right.
6: And, you know, they don't even know that and since Trump can't mess with the mail-in ballots, he has now ordered them to close half of the post offices here in the country. And, you know, if he can't win one way, he'll try another.
0: Yeah. I understand
6: but
0: that
6: everybody
0: virtually all... I'm sorry. Go ahead.
6: But everybody who has an elder or has someone who's going to be retiring needs to take a look at what their own senators are doing in their states.
0: Mm-hmm.
6: And whether or not these people are going after other retirement money, because if they can take this money and help build the data centers, which Tommy Tuberville was talking about, Alabama is open to every data center anybody wants to build.
0: Mm.
6: We have five major rivers, not counting the subsidiary rivers. There are about six or seven more of those, and they all feed into the Gulf. And once you start polluting them, one of them is a highly protected, the Cahaba Valley River. That one is highly protected, and that's where they want to put the first one.
0: Hmm.
6: And it has species living there that can be, they're never found anywhere else in the world.
0: Yeah.
6: But that river feeds into Black Warrior, which feeds into the Mobile, which feeds into the bay.
0: Right, and they want to use
6: and
0: that river's water for cooling.
6: Yes, and they also are rebuilding the old power plant over there and making us pay for it.
0: Hmm.
6: And Alabama Power had a profit of $437 million for the last quarter, and everybody's power bills are off the charts. It's the most expensive state to live in so far as electricity goes.
0: Wow.
6: And we have been trying to get a hold of their records, and they have not been audited in almost 60 years.
0: Whoa.
6: And we have dams on these rivers that produce electricity, and we have had torrential rain for the past 2 years. And you can't even tell where the river is because it looks like a lake.
0: Mm-hmm.
6: They've had to let so much water out.
0: Mm-hmm.
6: And but for Tommy Tuberville to go after the state retirement system, which includes teachers, and go after the health care of these same people, every Alabamian needs to be looking at their elders and ask themselves if they can support them and pay their medical bills.
0: Yeah, well, Republicans hate government employees, you know.
6: Yeah, uh-huh. They don't want to pay retirement to anybody, and they don't want to pay health care. And so if you can take their health care away and make them pay one of the major health care companies then that will also include their own profit from their stock options.
0: Mm-hmm.
6: And this is part of the problem with why it's so hard to get. Yeah, even Hakeem Jeffries does not want to expand Medicare. And my sister's prescription was denied because she's on high blood pressure medicine.
0: Mm-hmm.
6: And they told her she could only have 15 pills. She needs two a day.
0: Hmm.
6: And there are 30 days in the month. And so she would have to pay for the other 45 out of her pocket, which is over $2,000.
0: Wow. Wow.
6: Yeah.
0: That's wild.
6: This is COHER, C-O-H-E-R, sitting between the doctor and the insurance company.
0: Right, right.
6: Humana.
0: Yeah, it's Alabama's always been known for its corruption. I'm just astonished by this. You know. And Tommy Tuberville, doesn't he live in Florida?
6: Yes.
0: That's what I thought. That's what
6: there's
0: I thought.
6: A lawsuit.
0: But he's running for governor of Alabama. Okay.
6: There's a lawsuit.
0: Yeah, there's a lawsuit around that. Yeah, he was one of your coaches. The guy's a football coach. He's hit his head too many times. Norma, thank you. It's great to hear from you. Thanks for the information.

0: town. Doug in Fort Collins, Colorado. Hey, Doug, what's up?
1: Hey, how you doing, Tom?
0: Good.
1: I have to agree. Free us all. We've all been down that road. Hey, I called because the lady earlier was talking about getting her medical records.
0: Mm-hmm.
1: And I've gone through this three times. Your records are yours for free.
0: You can walk in and ask for them, can't you?
1: I've done it three times.
0: Uh-huh.
1: I got hurt at work, so I got a workman's comp claim. Mm-hmm. I had a personal injury lawyer, and he's like, go to the hospital, tell me you want a copy of all the x-rays and MRIs. They just hand them to you. It takes you 20 minutes, and it's free.
0: Yeah.
1: I had a Kaiser doctor recommend me to get a CAT scan and some other tests, but he had to recommend me to another network.
0: Yeah.
1: Humana. And they never followed up. They never told me what the results were or anything. I walked into the hospital, said I want to copy all my records. They gave them to me free of charge, no questions asked.
0: Mm-hmm.
1: And the hardest one was I went to Affordable Dentures. They refused to give it to me. But after asking and persuading them, after three attempts, they gave me all my records.
0: Yeah.
1: I can hear the music, so I'll keep it short.
0: Well, good point, Doug. And hopefully she's listening. I've done the same thing, actually, after a screwed-up surgery in D.C., and I went back and got my records. You're absolutely right. You can just walk in and ask for them. Doug, thank you for the call. Spot on. I wish I had remembered that. Thank you. Rick in St. Paul, Minnesota. Hey, Rick, what's up?
2: Yeah, you know, it really kind of rang a bell when you talked about all this money given for housing to the churches, the evangelical. And, you know, you can go back to the religious leaders. And when our founders tried to put in that the churches take care of the social ills of our country, well, that's just another way for the rich to get out of any kind of social issues, and I think that's what they're trying to pull now. Let's just lay all the social issues on the church, and then when the rich want a tax break, we'll give a little money to the church for our tax break and get the government out of any kind of social issues and leave it up to the church.
0: You're right. And you know who the fourth president of the United States was? James Madison, the guy who people call the father of the Constitution. He kind of shepherded through the whole Constitutional Convention in Philadelphia in 1787. And his first veto in his first year as president in 1809 was to veto a piece of legislation that was appropriating money to give to a church in Washington, D.C. to run the D.C. poorhouse. And in his veto message, he said, this would establish a precedent. I'm paraphrasing, but you can look it up. It's fairly easy to find. He said this would establish a precedent for the government supporting religion, which is totally in opposition to our understanding of the relationship between government and religion. This should not be. And he vetoed it. And so they ended up giving the money to the, you know, to a poorhouse that was being run, the one that George Washington had funded, that was not being run by a church. It was paid for by the federal government. So there you go.
2: Right, but this gets—that's what the rich want to do. Yeah. They want to cut taxes. Now, if we can cut all these social programs, social issues, and let the church deal with it, then I can give a little bit of money to the churches and get a tax write-off, and all these issues won't be in the way of taxes. And you know, they could do away with the whole issue of the government dealing with any of that, and that, you know, that just leaves our fascist government, which we have now, to deal with the rich making money, and hey, forget about these any kind of issues that our society is bringing up.
0: You're exactly right. You're exactly right, Rick. Thank you. That was very well said. Actually, let me just take that a step further here. Number one, you've got a bunch of rich people who are suffering from hoarding syndrome. They're mentally ill, and they're, you know, there's just no more. And then you've got a bunch of religious grifters out there. You know, the whole Franklin Graham hustle. His group is Samaritan's Purse, I think it's called, is taking money from the feds. So I agree with you. This got to be part of another giant tax evasion scheme in addition to the vote buying. I mean, you're looking at it as billionaires not paying taxes. I'm looking at it as they're trying to bribe the churches, you know, or the church goers. They're trying to buy their votes, basically. and get the pastors to preach for. Go ahead.
2: Yeah, but that relieves a big burden of the government having to govern all the people. Yeah. Leave all the poor suckers to the church.
0: Yeah, you're absolutely right, Rick. You're absolutely right. Thank you. And in fact, that's actually proposed in Project 2025. Not quite in those words, but it's there. Mary in Mill Creek, Washington. Hey, Mary, thanks for listening to KBCS. What's up?
3: I had a heck of a thing happen to me, and I wanted to talk about some flaws in our healthcare system as a result of it. Or not as a result, but I mean, it was revealed to me as a result of my health. I had just a traditional, I mean, I've done it five times where I've gone in and had a kidney stone removed, pop a stent in. Yeah, they hurt, but it's a pretty routine procedure, day surgery. Never had a problem, ever. Mm-hmm. This time, they had a resident do it, which, okay, that isn't the issue. But the point is, it ended up creating a log jam, and I ended up going into kidney failure, sepsis. By the time I got to the hospital, I was in septic shock, and their goal was just to keep me alive.
0: Wow.
3: Now, it was terrible. Now, that isn't the issue. Here's where the issues come up. I'm part of one healthcare system, UW, right? That's where my PCP and my surgeon was. Mm-hmm. Now, I go into sepsis, and the ambulance comes, and I said, take me to Northwest. That's where my sister, that's my system, that's where my doctor is, right? Mm-hmm. Or my husband was advocating for me. I was out of it by then. Nope, we got to take you to the very first hospital emergency room we find. So they took me over to the Swedish system. Mm-hmm. Now, I'm not saying I didn't get great care. I mean, I did get good care. Mm-hmm. Now, I was in a hall in the emergency room for 10 hours. They never did find a room for me until after my surgery because I had to have an emergency surgery.
0: Mm-hmm.
3: Now, this is where everything breaks down. So now, because I'm in the other system, I don't have access to my PCP or my original surgeon. So they get me the surgeon on call. She did a wonderful job. She saved my life. Instead of my PCP handling my care, I had a hospitalist. Once again, they did the best they could under the circumstances. 2 days later, my numbers were good enough and I was responding to the antibiotic. I'm discharged. So I go from almost dying to 2 days later, I'm going home.
0: All right.
3: This is where the system breaks down, because now my hospitalist is no longer my doctor. They're only your doctor while you're in the hospital. So now I've got to go to my PCP. My PCP is like, well, I don't have access to any of the information from your hospitalization.
0: Oh,
3: and
0: geez.
3: I said, of course you do. Go on my chart.
0: Mm-hmm.
3: Well, they can't, because guess who owns my information? The system, the healthcare system.
0: That you went
3: they
0: to.
3: Do not have to release your information to a competing system.
0: Oh, geez.
3: They can send summaries.
0: Mm-hmm.
3: They can send a quick summary, but my PCP has never been flagged. So now I'm sitting here straddling two systems as I'm literally coming back from death.
0: That's incredible.
3: The patient now has to be an advocate for their healthcare they're dying.
0: Yeah. No, it's this for-profit system that we've got for healthcare in the United States is so screwed up.
3: So, I mean, even whether or not, I mean, obviously, if we had a universal system, my PCP would have been immediately, okay, I'm on it. I'm going to care for you while you're in the hospital here. That wasn't an option. So their goal is to own my care. My goal is to have access to quality patient-centered care.
0: Yeah.
3: But that info, the system owns my health info, and they are not obligated to share with other systems.
0: Yeah, it's incredible.
3: So
0: that's incredible.
3: And it's impossible to advocate when you're in septic shock.
0: Yeah, of course, absolutely. Yeah, the old Republican thing, well, just shop around. Yeah, right. Mary, thank you very much. Thanks for sharing that story. Bill in Mazeppa, Minnesota. Hey, Bill, what's on your mind today?
4: I live in a real red, a little town in Minnesota, mm-hmm. Trump country, definitely.
0: Mm-hmm.
4: And my neighbor, she's lived in the same house for 40 years. She did not receive her mail-in ballot, and she just went down to vote yesterday mm-hmm. in person then, thinking, well, maybe she didn't order it. Well, they told her down there at the poll that her ballot was sent back as undeliverable or something.
0: Hmm.
4: So she's mad as hell about it.
0: Yeah.
4: And she's lived in the same house for 40 years.
5: Right.
4: Now, she does have a post office box, but I shared the post office box with her for the last 30 years, mm-hmm. and our mail comes there with the wrong address on it, with our physical address on it. It always makes it to the mailbox.
5: Mm-hmm.
4: And she was told that they sent it back. Now, the election officials let her vote in person, you know, mm-hmm. But the whoever's in charge here at the post.
0: Do you think
4: office,
0: this was just, you know, a one of those random mistakes, or do you think that the somebody in the post office has got it in for you?
4: Well, I don't know.
0: Yeah.
4: I don't know. It is a newer guy in the post office.
0: Yeah.
4: But he's been there for 6 months or so. He's not that new.
0: Yeah.
4: There's only 700 people in this town.
0: Your postal delivery person probably has a pretty good idea of your politics. I mean, I get stuff in the mail from the Democratic Party and Democratic candidates pretty much exclusively,
4: sure,
0: because that's all I donate,
4: sure,
0: to. And so my mail carrier knows my politics. So if he decides that he doesn't want to deliver my ballot, you know, because he's a Republican or something, I mean, I just, you know, I think we have to hope that that just doesn't happen, because the post office should not be politicized. Bill, thanks for the call. Good luck. Mm-hmm. And let me know if you guys find out exactly what happened. Dave in Hale, Michigan. Hey, Dave, what's up?
6: Hey, good to talk to you, Tom. I got something about the indigenous people, about the Indians and so forth.
0: Mm-hmm.
6: My question is to you. I've listened to some of these tribal leaders and stuff like that talking on different things, and goes on with the free nation. They're separate than us, obviously, but you know they seem to work for a common cause. You never hear them talking about unions and all this other stuff. You never hear them too much arguing about corporate intervention and stuff like we do. And you never hear them talk about the medication, our health care plans and stuff like that. Is there something I'm missing here? I mean, can you fill in the blank?
0: Well, I'm not a member of a...
6: We have this problem?
0: Yeah, I'm not a member of a Native American tribe, and I don't know that much about them, you know, their internal politics, frankly. It's been a lot of years since I
6: Have you had anybody on to talk about the difference between us?
0: I'm not sufficiently well informed about that to opine on it.
6: Well,
0: you know, my sense of it would be that the tribe is kind of the union, but I believe that some of the casinos around here are unionized. I would have to look into it. I just don't know, Dave.
6: So, thanks, Tom. Yeah. I just I'm wondering.
0: Yeah, thanks for the call. I'm sorry I don't have an answer for you. I just don't know. Don in Pittsburgh, Kansas. Hey, Don, what's on your mind today?
7: In the midst of all the struggles that are going on, clearly Trump would like to depend on violent action by vigilantes, the police, and the military to maintain him in power, even as the tide of people opposing him rises. One flaw in this, for instance, is shown in the aircraft carriers, where the food, you know, you've seen pictures of the food, it's inedible, it's terrible, it's inadequate.
0: It's because the Iranians took out our supplies in, what was it, Oman, I think, or Jordan?
7: Well,
0: no, it was
7: different,
0: Oman.
7: Different thing. I was listening, you know who Larry Johnson is, right? He's a defense commentator. He's a pretty sharp guy. He had pointed out that there used to be four ships that were dedicated to supplying the aircraft carriers worldwide.
0: Mm-hmm.
7: Well, because that's not sexy, you know, hey, Seth can't pose with a missile on one of these cargo ships. They scrapped two of them.
0: Hmm.
7: So they got down to two ships. Well, you know, they can't get fresh food. You know, they would freeze stuff. They used to take edible food to them from the U.S. to places in the world where the supplies were shaky.
0: Mm-hmm.
7: And they can't do that anymore because they don't have enough capacity.
0: Right, and we had a supply station. I think it was in Oman. It was in one of those countries in the Persian Gulf.
7: Yeah,
0: and that was there and well stocked specifically to stock the USS Abraham Lincoln. I mean, they were preparing for this, right? Or they were ready for.
7: Yeah.
0: And Iran hit it with a missile. That's where they killed several of the American soldiers. And, you know, it burned up and it's gone. And that's one of the reasons why this aircraft carrier doesn't have any food or doesn't have
7: a major reason.
0: Food.
7: Well, you can't maintain ships out there. It shows the arrogance, You know, the Trump boys will never be out there, you know, eating crummy food.
0: Oh, no, no.
7: They'll
0: no.
7: never be
0: No Trump
7: any
0: has
7: charges.
0: Ever served in the military, and no Trump ever will serve in the military.
7: Ever will.
0: It's beneath
7: right.
0: them. That's for losers and suckers. So,
7: well, anyhow, yeah. You know, I think something people should realize just how callous and exploitive these people are.
0: Yeah, absolutely. They don't give a rat's ass about anybody except themselves. Yeah, well said,
7: Especially
0: Don.
7: Especially people who are conservative types who serve in the military. They should realize this. They're being used.
0: Yeah, you're absolutely right. Don, thank you. Well said. Elizabeth in Oakland. Hey, Elizabeth, what's on your mind today?
5: The elimination of loan protections for teachers, mm-hmm. nurses, and social workers.
0: Mm-hmm.
5: Okay, so this falls in line with Project 2026, the Heritage Foundation's latest Saving America by Saving the Family Foundation for the next 250 years.
0: Oh, yeah.
5: Okay, so they want to eliminate women from the workforce, have them dependent on men.
0: Yep.
5: And eliminate no-fault divorce.
0: Yeah.
5: Right, and to have women to marry earlier.
0: Mm-hmm.
5: So that they will be less inclined to notice abuse.
0: Right. Also, and produce more white babies.
5: Right, it is. Okay, because teachers are 77% female, 80% women.
0: Mm.
5: Nurses are 89.5% women, white women.
0: Mm.
5: And social workers, 81.1% women, and most and
0: get those people
5: mostly
0: out.
5: White.
0: Elizabeth, I got to run. I'm sorry, but thank you for the call. David in Raleigh, North Carolina. Hey, David, what's up?
8: In the healthcare IT sector, the largest group that manages medical records in the United States is Epic Corporation. It's a privately held company out of Wisconsin. If you've ever used MyChart, you've used Epic.
0: Mm-hmm.
8: Okay.
0: Okay.
8: So. They have the lion's share. They have, you know, I'm not trying to just shill for them, but they do have a very good product that I work with every day in my job. That's
0: mm-hmm.
8: that's what I do for a living in healthcare IT. I don't work for Epic. I work for a hospital that implements them.
0: Sure.
8: Now, another big player is the Cerner Corporation, C-E-R-N-E-R. They were acquired by Oracle several years ago.
0: Larry Ellison's
8: and they're
0: company.
8: The ones that have the DOD VA project. So they have the government medical records implementation, as well as hospitals in the private sector. But in the private sector, they are bleeding companies to Epic. So Cerner, the Oracle company, is bleeding customers to Epic, the privately held company, and this privately held Epic company, they refuse to be acquired. They will always be private. They have their Ten Commandments that guide them, and it's some strong progressive policies, and their founder, Judy Faulkner, is famously liberal. Okay, so the FTC just announced an investigation into the Epic Corporation.
0: Oh, of course they did.
8: So for, you know, supposedly anti-competitive practices, but of course the other corporation, the Oracle Corporation that has the Department of Defense contracts, you know, Larry Ellison, you know who he gives money to. So
0: CBS.
8: That thing is spinning up now. So that'll be something to watch.
0: Fascinating stuff, David. Thank you.
8: Thanks
0: for the heads up on that. This is the kind of stuff that flies under the radar, but it's just another indication.
8: Mm-hmm,
0: of how
8: do a little research on Epic Corporation, out of Verona, Wisconsin, and they just have a massive product that does a lot of things very well, and they are pretty well loved by most of their customers. And the Cerner implementation that's going on in the VA healthcare hospitals is not going really that well. It's going okay, but not great. There's a lot of complaints about patient safety issues. It's way over budget. And, you know, so the whole Oracle thing is not going as well as it's going for this other competitor. Yeah, so
0: David, thanks for the heads up on that. I'll keep an eye on it. I appreciate it. Steven in Pueblo, Colorado. Hey, Steven, what's on your mind today?
9: You should consider having Monte Madder call in. I just saw a little interview with her and Abdul, I think he's in Michigan.
0: Yeah, El Said.
9: Running for,
0: for the Senate. Yeah.
9: Well, he proposes buying medical debt for a penny on the dollar.
0: There are entire organizations doing that right now. They've been doing it for well over a decade. They buy up. When a hospital puts you in collection, the deal with the collection agencies is typically that the hospital gets 10% of the amount, and the collection agency gets whatever they can wring out of you beyond that 10%. And so what they're doing they're going to the collection agencies and buying these debts for 10%, or to the hospitals and buying these debts for 10%, for pennies on the dollar.
9: Right. Well, what he's proposing is not letting the collection agency buy for a penny on the dollar, but the government to buy it.
0: Exactly, and retire
9: it. And then forgive that debt.
0: Yeah.
9: I mean, you know, we've forgiven corporate debt in this country for I don't know how long.
0: Yeah, we should be doing this. No, I agree, Stephen. We should be doing this with student debt, too. Medical debt and student debt are both crimes against the people of the United States. They do not exist in any other developed democracy. We're the only one. They both exist as a result of Republican policies, which is insane.
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0: City Palestinian Youth Choir. This is Democracy Now!, democracynow.org, the War and Peace Report. President Trump's son-in-law and envoy, Jared Kushner, met with Israeli Prime Minister Benjamin Netanyahu in Jerusalem Monday after Israel rejected a 15-point plan for Gaza promoted by President Trump's so-called Board of Peace. The proposal would have seen Hamas gradually disarm and turn over governance of the Gaza Strip to an international force in exchange for Israel's withdrawal. This is Jared Kushner speaking to Fox News.
1: We have a plan to rebuild Gaza, but we will not allow Gaza to be rebuilt until the demilitarization occurs. Nobody wants to put more money into a place that's gone on for so long until if it's just going to be taken over by terrorists or blown up again.
0: Over the weekend, Jared Kushner held rare direct talks in Cairo with Hamas's political chief, Khalil el-Hayya. Also joining the talks were the Egyptian president, Abdel Fattah el-Sisi, former British Prime Minister, Tony Blair, and Qatari, Turkish, and Egyptian mediators. Hamas officials said Israel had violated the terms of the October 2025 ceasefire and that the roadmap agreed to last month was not open to changes. Israel's been conducting near daily attacks on the Gaza Strip despite the so-called ceasefire, killing more than 1,200 people directly. For more, we go to Montreal, where we're joined by Moeen Rabbani, Middle East analyst and managing editor of Jadalia. His forthcoming book is titled Gaza Apocalypse. Welcome back to Democracy Now!, Moeen. Let's begin with what exactly these meetings have been about and what came out of them, beginning with who Jared Kushner is. Again, is not officially a government employee.
2: Yes, I think as Maggie Haberman was just informing us, he's actually not part of the government. He has no official role, no official position, and therefore is essentially accountable only to his father-in-law, Donald Trump. He's also someone who is deeply invested, both literally and figuratively, in the Middle East. He relies to a very large extent on funding from Gulf states and connections with various rulers and oligarchs and so on for his business activities, but is also someone who is very deeply, intimately tied to Israel and its imperial project in the region. I mean, you know, his father, the current U.S. ambassador to France, Charles Kushner, and Netanyahu have a long-standing relationship. And at one point, when Netanyahu used to visit New York, he would literally sleep in Jared Kushner's bed. So, you know, this is all a kind of very incestuous, sordid background for someone to now pretend to play the role of a mediator between two different parties. It's really not on the cards.
0: And when you would say sleep in his bed, you mean the childhood home of Jared Kushner. He would sleep in his bedroom, right?
2: Well, I recall Netanyahu, I think, stating that he slept in Kushner's bed. No suggestion Kushner was in it as well. This is all pre-Epstein. The broader point is there's a very intimate ideological, political connection between the Kushners and Israel. And then there is, in addition to that, a very intimate, active business and financial connection between Kushner and many of the states in the Gulf.
0: So Axios reported Monday that Hamas leaders had committed to disarming and demilitarizing Gaza. What does that mean in the near time? And can you talk about the significance of Kushner and other Trump officials meeting directly with Hamas?
2: Well, the direct meeting with Hamas is significant, but it's also not unprecedented. It was unprecedented at the beginning of the Trump administration when its envoy, Adam Guler, met directly with Hamas officials, including Khalil al-Hayya in Doha. And this caused such outrage in pro-Israeli circles that Adam Guler has essentially been politically disappeared. But to get back to your question, what happened last month is that the Board of Peace, the self-proclaimed Board of Peace, which sees itself essentially as replacing any other international institution and any other international resolutions dealing with the question of Palestine, the Board of Peace put forward a 15-point proposal. That proposal included two key points. The first is the decommissioning of Hamas heavy weaponry and various other aspects relating to Gaza governance, in which Hamas would have absolutely no role. But the second point was that none of these commitments would need to be fulfilled unless and until Israel properly fulfilled all its commitments and obligations that it accepted in October of last year pursuant to the ceasefire agreement with Hamas. In other words, Israel would have to stop its daily bombardments and killings in the Gaza Strip and actually observe a cessation of hostilities. It would need to allow the surge of humanitarian goods into the Gaza Strip pursuant to its obligations and so on. Israel then objected to this, and acting through the board's point man on Gaza, the former UN envoy Nikolai Mladenov, essentially adopted some key Israeli conditions, thereby revising an agreement that had already been agreed with Hamas. Subsequently, Netanyahu rejected what was in effect his own agreement, and I think that move should be seen primarily in terms of the upcoming Israeli parliamentary elections in a few weeks, in 2 months. And now Kushner has come to the region. First, he met with Hamas, and rather than reconfirm the validity of the agreement that the board has already reached with the Palestinians, he's essentially trying to rewrite it. And then after his meeting with Netanyahu, he came out and emphasized what is called Israel's right to self-defense, meaning Israel will be under no obligation to observe any commitments regarding a cessation of hostilities. Israel would not be obliged to conduct any of its obligations unless and until Hamas was fully disarmed, meaning it even has to confirm that it no longer has any military infrastructure or even any light personal weapons. Well, this is essentially Israel throwing a poison pill into an agreement by including conditions that can never be met, because Israel can always claim, you know, there is still a Kalashnikov or a pistol or a slingshot, and thereby indefinitely, in other words, permanently, postpone the discharge of any of its own obligations. And you can say Kushner fell for it or Kushner is complicit in this, but the result is the same.
0: You have the far-right National Security Minister, Itamar Ben-Gvir, calling for nightly targeted eliminations of 30 or 40 people in Gaza. Interestingly, a number of news outlets, Associated Press, Financial Times, Times of Israel, are reporting that Ben-Gvir said not just those who pose an immediate threat. There are people there who are not worthy of life. They shouldn't live. They're not even people, making the remarks on a podcast with a former hostage.
2: Yeah, it's interesting that we have seen Israel's apologists, particularly in Europe and the United States, rush to dismiss this on the pretext that Ben-Gvir is some kind of freelancer who doesn't really play an important role, and therefore these explicitly fascist statements, these explicitly genocidal utterances, can be somehow ignored. He is the equivalent of, let's say, the head of the U.S. Department of Homeland Security or the British Home Secretary, if not more so. And for him to be making these statements, saying the quiet part out loud, because he knows he can say the quiet part out loud, and he knows there will be absolutely no consequences for making these kinds of statements, I think, you know, that says a lot. And it says even more that he is making these statements in the context of an election campaign where he is assuming, in my view, correctly, that making such statements probably has an electoral benefit for him rather than placing him beyond the political pale in what is today Israel.
0: Muin Rabbani, I want to also turn to the U.S.-Israeli war in Iran. The White House said Monday it would not seek to extend the MOU, the Memorandum of Understanding with Iran, as the 60-day ceasefire deal expired without an agreement to end the war Monday. In Washington, Trump called on Tehran to, quote, put up the white flag of surrender. And at the same time, you have President Trump threatening Oman, reportedly threatening to bomb the, rhymes with hit, out of Oman if it, quote, gets in the way of the U.S. blockade of Iranian ships in the Strait of Hormuz, when it has not been secret that Oman is negotiating with Iran to open the strait.
2: Well, you know, this also ties into the previous part of our discussion. We are not only dealing with an exceptionally bad faith actor in Israel, but we are dealing with the United States, whose statements, whose commitments, whose agreements are completely unreliable, untrustworthy. We're dealing with an impetuous leader who will talk out of both sides of his mouth, as in this case, threaten a close ally for performing its role of seeking to promote diplomacy. Look, no one expected that the 60-day term of the Iranian-U.S. Memorandum of Understanding would result in a comprehensive agreement. I think many people, myself included, did think that at the end of this period, the U.S. and Iran would jointly agree to extend the term of the Memorandum of Understanding to give diplomacy a chance. But I think at this point, we have to assume that a renewed full-scale military confrontation between Iran on the one hand and the U.S. and Israel on the other looks increasingly likely, if not inevitable. And that is the product of the, you know, crazy decision by Trump, which you discussed previously with Maggie Haberman, to launch this war in the first place.
0: And then back on Jared Kushner with Gaza, as they talk about the new Gaza and the new Rafah, and they talk about making the first contract for Moroccan soldiers to come into Gaza to cordon off that area. We just have a minute.
2: Well, again, you know, the decommissioning of Hamas heavy weaponry that was agreed in this 15-point plan was supposed to take place under Palestinian and international auspices. We're now talking about the total disarmament of Hamas directly under American auspices, a poison pill. And regarding your question about these Moroccan soldiers, you know, we had been talking about an 8,000 stabilization force, but no one wants to be part of this because no one knows what the details are. No one knows what the objectives are, and the plan keeps changing, and therefore I think it's essentially a dead letter.
0: Well, Muin Rabbani, we will of course continue to follow this. Thank you so much for being with us, Middle East analyst and managing editor of Jadalia. His forthcoming book titled Gaza Apocalypse. That does it for our show. I'll be in Middlebury, Vermont on August 28th to speak after the screening of T.L. Essen and Carl Dale's film about Democracy Now! Called Steal This Story, Please. Then in Madison, Wisconsin on September 5th, in Chicago on September 6th, and then in Bay Shore, New York on September 17th. You can go to our website at democracynow.org for the screenings and the Q&A afterwards. I'm Amy Goodman. This is another edition of Democracy Now!, democracynow.org, The War and Peace Report.
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4: Tapeworm, we need money at the goat.
3: What do you need money for?
4: Well, there's electricity. That's about $225 a month.
3: Wow, that's expensive.
4: Then we have tower rent. That's about $300 a month.
3: Wow, that adds up.
4: We have to pay for these shows we get, like Democracy Now! And First Wave. Basically, all the shows that are not local, we have to pay almost $1,000 a year.
3: Oh, that's worth it, though.
4: And then we have to pay ASCAP and BMI and CSAC so we have permission to play their music.
3: So please support the goat.
4: That's right. Send us a check, 433 South Main, Gainesville, 32601, or give Tapeworm some money and he'll give it to me.
3: Yeah.
4: Right? You won't keep it,
3: yeah.
4: Right?
3: Oh, yeah.
6: 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Their work helps strengthen shorelines, rebuild ecosystems, and protect the water we all depend on. This is Jim McFarlane, your host, and we have two excellent guests. You're going to want to hear what they have to say, so we're going to jump right into it. Here I am at Rum 138. I just came out here to check on kayakers and the river trips down here, and I've bumped into an awesome friend.
7: Hi, my awesome friend, Jim. I'm so glad you came out to visit us today at Rum 138. My name's Marilee Malowitz Gibson. Jim came out today maybe because I'm a candidate running for State House of Representatives District 10 in North Florida.
6: Why, how did you get all so excited about the environment? I noticed we're out here and you've got a bunch of kayaks and you must love the water.
7: I do. I love the water. I grew up on the water. Grew up going to Lake Michigan when I was a child and being in all the lakes in the Milwaukee, Wisconsin area, in the rural areas too. There's a lot of lakes in that particular state. So that's what we did. We'd go and have picnics at the lakes or go have a boating trip on the lake. And my parents just taught me the value of being out in nature early and when I was young and the importance of enjoying wherever you go with your family and your friends. So that's kind of how I grew up. And later, my parents divorced when I'm a child. At around first grade, they divorced, so I'm about 6 years old. And this is probably 1971-ish, 71, 72. And so my mother, who also loved nature as much as my father loved nature, she moves to Montana and took us with her, my brother, and me. And he's two or three years older, depending on the time of year. And so we loved being in Montana with my mom. She taught us so much. And then eventually Florida. We end up in Florida later.
6: When you were up there, you probably weren't into any springs, but I know you've loved some springs around here.
7: Hot tubs, my friend, hot tubs.
6: Hot tubs.
7: Montana had an extraordinary amount of hot tubs in that region that my mother would find for us to go recreate in. And they just dot the landscape because it's so volcanic in that area. People don't think about that, but even the geyser at Wyoming, that's a volcanic geyser that has a lot of stories to tell about. And so, yeah, you do see a lot of openings in the ground where these, you know, beautiful steamy water features are located. Wisconsin didn't have a lot of hot tubs, but they did have some spring-type kind of conditions, really great water systems in Wisconsin. Florida has the springs. But interestingly enough, when we moved to Florida and Coral Springs is where I grew up, where my dad was living, because I moved in with my dad and my brother, and we both moved here in 1976, on the cusp of 75, 76. And so when we get here, most of our recreational use in terms of outdoors and waters are beaches. I grew up on the beaches. I grew up tanning.
8: Not that much fresh water down there.
7: Yeah. And so when I, at one point in time, I lived in Miami, and even understanding the spring systems in Miami, they have some beautiful pools, the Venetian Pool, and trying to understand what even fresh water means in the coastal lands of South Florida and the Miami region. I grew up next to the Everglades. I grew up in Coral Springs, going in the canal systems. We swam in them, we boated in them, we played in them. We'd go to neighbors' houses swimming across canal systems because the canals were just, they created the land that the houses need to sit on. It was the only reason that there are canals. Because in Coral Springs, they had to dig all the soil out in order to mound the houses so that houses weren't in wetlands. And canal systems were the reasons those mounds are created, which is fascinating. You wouldn't even recognize it today. Oh. Yeah, growing up there from 1975, 76 to 1983, I graduated high school. And I came back for 1 year to get my cosmetology license in Wilton Manors. But other than that, living in South Florida, I can't go back because it's not viable. It's not sustainable. I don't know what that is, why they allowed that much building. I tell people in North Florida now that I became this water advocate in North Florida, moving here and just trying to create a voice for this beautiful Springs Heartland region where all these rivers create, create the rivers, and the springs create the landscape. And it's just one of the most stunning places on the planet. Living in North Florida near the springs, I live in Fort White, near High Springs, it is an extraordinary gem. The gems in North Florida are found in the woods next to the river, and those are the springs. As an artist, I grew up as an artist, even as a young child, that my family promoted arts and doing artistic things. And eventually I go to art school at Ringling School of Art and Design in Sarasota, so I carry that degree with me, and also took art classes, a lot of them, at the University of South Florida in Tampa. So I take all that academic knowledge with me as far as being a fine artist. But when I came here, I was like, are there artists that paint the springs? I had a hard time finding people. So eventually when my husband and I buy the building to build Rum 138 out, because it was a dilapidated building that we just refurbished, basically, with a lot of sweat equity here, our own sweat equity. And when I opened the doors, I had intention of putting in a fine art gallery showing the springs and the rivers and creating a regional art movement with my art friends, asking them to make more springs and rivers paintings, because as I toured area like St. Augustine, Tallahassee, Ocala, as I toured metropolises, even Jacksonville, asking galleries, where's your springs art? You know, none of them had anything in there, not even at Mount Dora, not even in St. Augustine. They had like a scenery of wet, drippy landscapes that have Florida swamps and tillandsia hanging from the cypress trees, and then grasses and white birds flying through grass savannas. They had that everywhere. Everywhere you go, you can see that in the galleries. What you didn't have was that beautiful, almost iridescent aqua blue that is in like some stone-looking, rocky landscape with trees all around it in the dark shade.
8: You can really tell Marilee's, you know, just infatuated with and caring for the environment. We're going to cover more of this. You know, I had interviews that went quite a while, so we're going to have another segment next week. So tune back in for that. Now let's think about the river that twists and winds. Garth Brooks, The River.

0: I've seen Savannah Berry at conferences all over the country, presenting, leading, and rising fast as one of the strongest voices in our coastal community. I've watched her earn her PhD and step into one of the top leadership roles in Florida's Sea Grant under UF IFAS. But what I have never known was how her connection to the ocean actually began. I asked her to share that moment, and what she told me surprised me, moved me, and honestly made me more excited for you to hear her.
1: My story begins far from the salt water, rooted in the soil of a farm in rural Virginia, just west of Richmond. My childhood was measured in seasons and acres, spent tending to animals and exploring the woods. Like many families, we took occasional trips to the coast, and I always loved that visceral thrill, the sudden, breathtaking expanse of the blue, open ocean revealing itself after months spent inland. But the ocean front wasn't what anchored my life to the water. That happened along the frayed edges of the Chesapeake Bay, in small working fishing villages. I was captivated by places like Tangier Island. Standing on the shoreline, you could trace the contours of oyster reefs just beneath the surface and watch watermen hauling in their daily catch. I vividly remember dangling chicken necks from salt-weather docks to catch blue crabs and swimming in the heavy summer heat to cool off. We had to learn the rhythm of the tides. Misjudge the water, and the incoming currents would bring a gauntlet of stinging jellyfish. We learned the hard way more than once. It was a place where human life and the marine ecosystem were intimately, undeniably intertwined. But as I grew older, the romance of the coast collided with a harsher reality. I listened to my grandfather and others recount stories of a time when Virginia boasted the most legendary crab and oyster fisheries on earth. Hearing how those fisheries had been diminished to a mere echo of their former abundance left a profound sense of loss in me. Virginians are deeply proud of our heritage, and I felt a heavy collective shame that we had squandered such a magnificent resource. The collapse wasn't just an ocean problem, it was a watershed problem, born from human choices. In that realization, I found my purpose. I resolved to be part of the solution. That conviction carried me to the University of Virginia. As an undergraduate, I landed an internship at the Virginia Coast Reserve Long-Term Ecological Research Site, working out of a small coastal field lab on Virginia's eastern shore. On my very first day, I found myself collecting seagrass seeds alongside Dr. Robert J.J. Orth. It is only with the clarity of hindsight that I recognize the magnitude of that moment, meeting a scientific legend on day one and contributing

0: our coastlines has been the constant through line of my work. It is why I was drawn to a career in extension. I wanted to step out of the academic silo and work directly with communities, translating rigorous science into real-world action. Today, my team and I collaborate with state agencies, local governments, and countless dedicated citizen scientists and volunteers. They are the decision makers with the power to put science into practice, or they are the boots in the mud, collecting data, cleaning shorelines, and breathing life back into natural habitats. And that work has never been more urgent. Today, much of my work centers on reducing climate risks and building coastal resilience. Living in Florida, I have seen the devastating impact of several major hurricanes and sea level rise. I have seen the water rise and the winds tear at the communities I love. It brings my journey full circle in a deeply sobering way. Tangier Island, the very place that first ignited my passion for the coast, is now one of the most endangered places on the eastern seaboard, rapidly slipping beneath the waters of sea level rise. We are in a race against time, fighting not just to restore what we've lost, but to preserve what we still have. Saving a watershed, saving a coastline, it isn't something that happens in isolation. It takes all of us. I am Savannah Berry, a regional specialized extension agent with UF IFAS Extension and Florida Sea Grant, and I am based at the University of Florida's Nature Coast Biological Station in Cedar Key.
1: I've appreciated Savannah's dedication for years, and hearing this part of her journey just deepened that even more. Savannah chose this song to follow her reflection. She felt its energy matched the heart of her story. So let's carry that feeling forward with Wave on Wave.

In this segment, we're looking at one of the most powerful and personal signals of climate change, warm summer nights. Not the heat we feel at noon, not the heat index warnings, but the heat that follows us into the dark, into our homes, and into our sleep. And before we can go any further, it's important to understand something. These are regional temperatures, not downtown heat. Florida's official climate record comes from the NOAA station located outside city centers. For example, Gainesville's official temperature is measured northeast of the town at the airport, surrounded by forests and lakes, not the concrete and traffic. Urban heat islands are a separate story, and we'll cover those in another segment. This time, this is about the regional climate signal, the baseline warning that affects everyone. To understand what's happening, we're using Climate Matters methodology from Climate Central, one of the most trusted systems in American climate communication. Here's how it works. Every summer night, June, July, August, is compared to the 1991 to 2020 climate normal for that city. If the nighttime low stays above that normal, it counts as a warm night. This data comes from NOAA's long-term weather stations going all the way back to 1970. These stations are placed in regional environments, not downtown cores, to avoid artificial heat from buildings and pavement. Then we add the Climate Shift Index, or CSI, a scientific measure of how much climate change increases the likelihood of that warm night. The CSI level of 2 means the warm night was at least twice as likely because of human-caused climate change. This is the bridge between our weather and climate, not just what happened, but why it's happening more often. Across 247 major U.S. cities, the trend is unmistakable. 95% now experience more warm summer nights than in the early 1970s. Cities average 24 more warm nights each summer than they did 50 years ago. And the climate footprint is growing stronger. In the 1970s, cities averaged one climate-driven warm night per summer. Today, they average 27, nearly a full month. But nowhere is it more drastic than Florida. Since 1970, Gainesville has added 32 extra warm summer nights. Remember, this is measured at the regional airport station. Surrounded by trees and lakes, even in the cooler environment, nights are warming drastically. Jacksonville Regional Station showed 28 more warm nights than in 1970. The CIS bars raised decades by decades show that the climate change has amplified nighttime heat across Northeast Florida. Tallahassee is one of the most striking cases. The city has added 62 warm summer nights, two full months of nights that stay above normal. And again, this is from the regional station, not downtown. Central Florida shows the same pattern. Orlando has added 25 warm nights, and the CSI bar climbs steadily from 1970 to today. Urban heat islands make downtowns even hotter. But this regional data shows the underlying climate trend. And Sarasota? The most dramatic of all, Sarasota had 73 warmer nights. Sarasota, the most drastic of all, had 73 warm summer nights since 1970. That's nearly 2.5 months of nights that no longer cooled down. And again, this is a regional station. Downtown Sarasota is even hotter. Across Florida, the story is clear.
Our nights are warming faster than our days, and the trend is accelerating. Warm nights aren't just the numbers on the chart. They affect us in ways daytime heat cannot. When nights don't cool down, the body can't recover from daytime heat. Sleep is disrupted, especially for children and elderly. Heat stress increases. Air conditionings run longer, raising energy bills. Urban heat islands make cities even hotter, and vulnerable communities face greater risk. Warm nights are one of the clearest signals of a warming world. Florida's warm nights are rising. Gainesville, Jacksonville, Tallahassee, Orlando, Sarasota. Every city tells the same story. Theoretical. This isn't distant. This is climate change and the air we breathe each night. And remember, these are not regional temperatures. The downtown heat island story is even more intense, and we'll cover that in a future segment. Understanding these changes helps us protect our community, our health, and the Florida nights we depend on. This is Jim McFarland, your host on Earth Undone. And tonight, the story is written in the warmth of our summer nights.

0: The Alachua County Advisory Board is looking for volunteers to give their input. 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
5: 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I'm Matthew Kearney. Extinction Rebellion is an international movement dedicated to pressing for action on the climate emergency. I list off the manifestations of the climate emergency on an occasional series of episodes where I just sort of rail through floods, fires, heat waves, disasters, and the main consequences of them, fatalities and injuries and evacuations and so on. I list them and I stop there in those particular episodes. And sort of the other episodes on this show have to do with what we can do about that. Not nearly often enough do I give a kind of overview of what to do about that. Here's a quick overview of what to do about the climate crisis. No technological solution has been found. There is no form of geoengineering that's been proven to work at scale for reducing global temperature or holding it steady or anything close to what would be adequate for addressing climate crisis. I don't think that's a controversial claim. I mean, there's people who are saying, well, geoengineering will grow and years from now, maybe we'll figure something out. I don't think there's anybody saying, okay, we know just what to do with geoengineering right now that's going to solve everything. I don't think anybody claims that. So what I just said is a factual claim. There's no technology that removes carbon from the atmosphere at the scale that we need. There is technology that removes carbon from the atmosphere, but it only can do a very, very small amount. Like tens of thousands of a percent of the actual carbon that's up there. So that's, you know, unless they come up with a technological breakthrough soon, that's not a promising route for addressing the climate crisis. It would be great if they did come up with that technological breakthrough when we suddenly found some way of sucking vast amounts of carbon out of the atmosphere. Then it's a different conversation for how to address climate change. But that technology does not exist. There is no particular reason to think that they're about to get to the breakthrough that's going to lead us to a technological solution. We have only one known way of trying to hold global temperatures down. We can't decrease them, but we can prevent them from going up further. And that's to stop emitting carbon and methane into the atmosphere. The only way to stop emitting carbon and methane into the atmosphere, the only way, is to vastly, massively, hugely decrease the use of fossil fuels globally. As an entire planet, burning of coal, out. Burning of natural gas down to a bare minimum, ideally out completely. But if we can't do that, 1/1000th of what we currently burn it at. Burning of oil, 1/1000th of what we currently burn it at. I mean, these are rough orders of magnitude here. But the point is vast and speedy decrease in the uses of fossil fuels. That's the only way, the only way. Until we do that, the planet will keep on heating up. And today's heat waves will seem like bliss compared to what it's going to be 10 years from now. Some level of global heating is already baked in. Summer of 2027 is going to be a lot hotter than this summer. Take it to the bank. It's going to be hotter. The peak heat waves are going to be much worse. The fatalities are going to be worse. That's already guaranteed to happen. But what we can do, if we massively, as a whole planetary society, if we massively decrease the burning of oil, gas, and coal, pretty much right away, then 10 years from now, 20 years from now, the temperature increases will be less than they otherwise would have been. How do we do that? How do we massively decrease these things that are everywhere, that we're surrounded by, that we use every single day for so many things? Well, putting everything we have into the rapid build out of solar, wind, tidal power, so that we have some energy and a steep decrease in energy consumption in the form of strict and easily understood rationing. And we can relax the ration, that is, we can increase the ration, the faster we build out green energy. I don't see another way of doing this. Sure, you can do mitigation. You can try to build seawalls, but you're going to have to build those seawalls higher and higher and higher and higher. You know, nobody has a mass evacuation plan of relocating the entire population of Pakistan into Alaska, for example. That's not in the cards to happen. Depopulating the equatorial regions and populating the Arctic, even that isn't genuinely a solution. If we keep on emitting, then the Arctic will burn one day too. There have already been forest fires in the Arctic. That's already happening. So look, every ton of fossil fuels we burn, every ton of fossil fuels that gets burnt is going to heat up the planet more. Individual level action is great. I have no problem with people trying on their own to decrease their household consumption of fuel, of energy, of water. Given that there's a drought, it's a good idea to decrease our consumption of fresh water as well.

long. I've detailed these things in previous episodes. So, new topic. OpenAI, that's the company that brought you ChatGPT, the devastation of academic and educational standards, and mass unemployment. Now they want to bring you energy blackouts. OpenAI is collaborating with hardware company Broadcom to make a new computer chip that is ultra powerful. Customized chips that can go in artificial intelligence data centers around the world to make faster, more sophisticated calculations so that artificial intelligence can do more and more and faster and faster. If you love artificial intelligence, if you think that's just the greatest thing, then this is good news. But the problem is that this chip takes 10 gigawatts of electricity to work. 10 gigawatts of electricity is enough for a small city. Just one chip requires a small city's worth of electricity to work. And they're planning to install a bunch of these. So cities' worth of electricities are getting sucked out of the grid. What is that going to do to our electricity grid? I mean, if the whole thing doesn't collapse, if the electricity grid doesn't actually collapse from adding hundreds and hundreds of gigawatts of new power use, if the electricity grid even holds up, well, of course it's going to create blackouts. They will have to. I don't see how they don't have blackouts as a result of this. But even more severe than the blackouts or the brownouts or the spotty power, electricity coming on and off and so forth, that may very well be our future. But even if they manage to sort that out and my prediction of blackouts doesn't come true, all that electricity, it has to come from somewhere. There are cases where they're building natural gas power plants, methane gas power plants next door to the data centers just to supply the data centers. So they're going to burn a whole bunch of gas just to run the chips that are supposedly going to train AI or power AI. There are cases where they're burning oil, burning coal, burning diesel to get the AI data centers to work. Now, even where they are using green energy for data centers, there are cases where they're using green energy for data centers too. Even where they're using green energy, that's green energy getting diverted from daily use, from, households, businesses, hospitals, services that run on energy. Every single watt of energy that these artificial intelligence data centers are taking is being taken away from daily use. So even where they're running on green energy, they are in effect creating more fossil fuel emissions. Even if you build a solar array and you run your data center on that, all that zero emission electricity could have gone to actual humans getting through their daily lives, could have gone to current uses of energy. The more energy use you add, the more you take away from the green energy transition. Just for the record, if I'm ever myself up for a job or a consultancy at OpenAI or other artificial intelligence firm, folks, these are factual statements. If you can't handle someone saying that you're promoting mass unemployment when you are promoting mass unemployment, then you're not going to hire very good consultants. So, with that out of the way, I feel legitimate in criticizing artificial intelligence data centers as they are currently being built. And I haven't even gotten into the amount of water that they use. Often fresh water rather than salt water, often water that is coming straight out of our drinking faucets. Look, guys, if we have a water shortage, if we have low levels of water in reservoirs, if we have severe drought, if we have whole US state governments fighting each other over the rapidly vanishing water from the Colorado River Basin, we have a water shortage. And if a large amount of water is being used for something other than human consumption, deep, severe questions about whether that should be happening. We do have a shortage of fresh water. We are going to have a more severe shortage of fresh water in the years to come. Every gallon that the artificial intelligence data center is taking is in the long run going to come out of your faucet. What do we do about these data centers, by the way? I mean, it's only a matter of time. I'm not advocating this, but it's just a fact that somebody's going to start to try sabotaging them. Somebody's going to start to try attacking them. Local governments can do a lot to slow down, stop, potentially reverse the construction of these things. Local governments have a lot of power over what gets built and doesn't get built in their area.
But these companies are being very good at evading local government scrutiny. They're being very fast in building them up, so the governments are local governments are often very slow.

before the city council has even had two meetings on the question. They've already built the thing, or they've already built the foundation for the thing. Speedy local governments who are on top of stuff, proactive local governments expecting stuff to come their way, that would help. It doesn't get rid of the existing data centers that are burning vast quantities of methane gas or even diesel or coal, but it does stop or slow the construction of more of them. I think community organizing around opposition to data centers is a very promising approach. Community organizing is sort of a broad category of thing, but that is in fact what we need to do. There is overwhelming opposition to artificial intelligence data centers, not just locally, but around the country. It's, depending on which poll you read, it's somewhere between 70 and 80% of people who have a serious problem with artificial intelligence data centers. This is a winning issue for politicians, but it's a winning issue for community organizing. It is low-hanging fruit for community organizing. Now, do community organizing around artificial intelligence data centers and do them around all of the reasons to oppose them, including climate. Don't make it like a Trojan horse for climate organizing. Don't make it like if you're actually going to organize around data centers, then organize around data centers. But go ahead and include all the reasons to oppose them. And that will feature some climate change stuff. If you lead with climate change, you'll turn off some people who would have otherwise been involved. If you kind of mention it, slip it in, include it, it won't necessarily turn those people off. And it may, over time, help to open their eyes. It would be great to hear from, and maybe we'll organize this in some point, to hear from people who have done some successful community organizing around data centers so that other communities can learn from them. You are listening to Extinction Rebellion Radio on Pacifica Radio Network. I'm Matthew Kearney. We're talking about artificial intelligence data centers and the vast, unaccountably huge quantity of electricity that they are consuming, and how incredibly unpopular this is. So, data centers for artificial intelligence are really the low-hanging fruit of community organizing, with the option, with the possibility of including a climate change message about just how much they're consuming or causing others to consume.

Here's an idea I heard about recently that I like. The scenario of putting a whole canopy of solar panels over canals. Some parts of the world, some parts of the country have a lot of canals. And I'm not talking about the urban canals of like Amsterdam or Venice. I'm talking about fairly lengthy canals that have been dug many decades, maybe in some cases even centuries ago, that move water and that move small boats between areas. Now, the air above the canals isn't anyone's property. The air above the canals isn't being used by anyone. Tall boats don't use these canals. Sailboats don't use these canals. So you can build these platforms. It's not high cost to do this. You can build these platforms and then have this canopy, almost like a roof, of solar panels all over those canals. And it could be miles of panels. That's generating a lot of watts. They are actually doing this in California. We should look into doing it everywhere that there's air over something that doesn't have to go through a zillion approval processes and a zillion eminent domain issues and a zillion property rights concerns over, people squabbling over whether you can put solar panels on his land, her land, etc. If this is nobody's land, the area over a canal, for example, and maybe there are other things like that, that's a good thing to try. Earlier this summer, there was a big environmental protest in Kenya. The authorities there are planning to pave over part of a wildlife reserve in order to build a huge car park, space for 1,300 cars, very big car park. Apparently, parking is scarce. But tons of endangered species live in this wildlife reserve. It's not a zoo, it's an actual wildlife protected area where these endangered species can live in actual nature conditions. It's not something that humans have built. It's a place where humans have deliberately not built in order to preserve habitats for endangered species, including big ones, leopards, cheetahs, lions, giraffes, buffalo. Now the Kenyan authorities say this is going to take only a tiny portion of the wildlife reserve, but the precedent of paving over a wildlife reserve for a huge parking lot, that precedent was disturbing enough to the Kenyans that people resisted and came out for a street protest. The protest was very large, the protest was peaceful, but then when people sat down in the highway to block traffic in protest, the Kenyan authorities cracked down and they arrested a large number of people. Amnesty International issued a condemnation, so did Greenpeace, so did the Green Belt Movement, which is kind of a political party in Kenya. So did the Friends of Nairobi National Park, a prominent environmental group in Kenya. There was one big shot in the protest who got arrested, the former Chief Justice of Kenya's Supreme Court. This is the highest-ranking legal official in the country. He showed up, he joined the march, he joined the sit-in on the highway, and he was himself arrested. His name is David Maraga. Imagine Chief Justice John Roberts of the United States being arrested. Maraga, the Kenyan fellow, is not a sitting justice, but he is a major political figure, not only for the very high position he held in the past, but because he is much discussed as a possible presidential candidate for a future election. Maraga has been a campaigner for environmental protections for a while, so this isn't a new issue for him. Elections are due in Kenya next year, that is 2027. It's interesting when politicians, especially major politicians or executive politicians, show up to edgy protests. They will show up to protests from time to time. Think of Joe Biden going to a union march, and I think for all of a few minutes, he stood on a small platform, held a bullhorn, spoke, got the photos taken, got the headlines, and then left. That sort of thing happens a lot. But an edgy protest where you're doing something you're not supposed to do, such as blocking a highway, or you're doing something that very much goes against what existing politicians are trying to do. That's interesting. We in Extinction Rebellion in Boston had Michelle Wu back when she was running for mayor of Boston, which she won. She is now mayor of Boston. She showed up to an XR protest by herself. I mean, she didn't have like staff and security guards, and she wasn't mayor at the time, but she was a candidate. Now she's mayor. Barack Obama, I remember, promised to come to a picket line if collective bargaining rights were under attack when he was president. And then in Wisconsin, they came under attack and Obama didn't show up. But in Kenya, the potential presidential candidate did show up and did get himself arrested for an environmental cause. It is endlessly frustrating the way the news media misunderstand scientific standards and the ineffectiveness with which the scientists convey them.
I say this as someone with a PhD who works and publishes in big universities. I do teach research methodology. So I know what I'm talking about. And we've got at least two problems. We've got news media misunderstanding scientific standards, and we've got scientists very ineffectively conveying scientific standards. For example, you see comments, often they're down at the end of the articles about weather phenomena. Often they're down at the end. Comments like, there is no conclusive proof that climate change is making this El Nino weather pattern more severe. Or a comment like, there is no conclusive proof that this hurricane season was made worse by climate change. And then they add, like in the very next paragraph, something like this, but it is known that climate change makes weather patterns more severe. And, but it is known that hurricanes become stronger due to climate change. So, of course, readers are confused. They're saying, well, we don't know if this thing was caused by this, but we know that that sort of thing gets caused by this. It's like, wait a minute, what do we know? There is no conclusive proof. However, we know that this happens. Readers get confused. Even the ones who read carefully, maybe almost the more carefully you read, the more confused you get because of the way these articles are often written. So, are the reporters who are covering climate-related stuff, are they just bad writers? That's one possibility. But these are major outlets. I'm talking about the BBC. I'm talking about the New York Times. I'm talking about, and also places that don't have a right-wing axe to grind. Now, maybe the editors or the publishers are under pressure from some right-wing climate denialist group who threatens to sue them or threatens to attack their funding or threatens to attack their advertising revenue or tries to get some sort of leverage to force them to write dumb things that confuse everybody. I mean, that also could be happening. Could be that these people are not necessarily bad writers. They're decent writers, but they are understaffed and they're on deadline pressure. So they don't have the time to think carefully about what they say. They just have to get the piece out quickly. I mean, that's often a characteristic of news media reporting. Could also be that they write it better and then the editors come in and screw it up. The editors rewrite the piece, trying to be extra, extra careful. And in the process, stripping out actual, clear, scientifically valid communication. Or it could be that the editors are bloody stupid. That's another possibility. But I wonder if this is something that right-wing climate denialists lobbied for. Of course, there is conclusive proof that global warming warms the globe. Don't let any of this bad writing confuse you, listeners. I'm going to say it again. Of course, there is conclusive proof that global warming warms the globe. Of course, there is conclusive proof that this mega hot temperature and this volatile weather that we're all experiencing comes from the mass burning of fossil fuels. There is no scientific doubt about this. 100%, that's known. No proper scientist in the world doubts that, unless they're on the payroll of a fossil fuel company. Again, no doubt about it. Mass burning of fossil fuels is causing global warming. Global warming is causing volatile weather and the increase in global temperature. Those are 100% known things. The Earth is round, not flat. The sky is blue, not pink. And fossil fuels cause global heating. Now, if these journalists writing this stuff mean that this particular now occurring weather, like a specific storm, a specific ocean current that's happening as the article's going to publication, if they mean that's uncertain, if they mean like scientists don't know for sure yet how much of the storm that's now hitting the coast of such and such country is due to climate change, or to what degree the ocean swell that was detected yesterday in the Pacific Ocean is due to climate change. If that's what they're trying to say, these journalists, that indicates the journalists don't know what they're talking about. They don't understand science because the way science is done in universities today and in peer review today, nobody will quote unquote know something that specific until after it has happened. It has to be over and done with and all the measurements taken before a scientific community will say what caused it. That's the way they go. Whether that's the proper way of doing science in a climate changed world is a good question. But they have to take the measurements before they can analyze the measurements, and they have to analyze the measurements before they come to a conclusion. Like, obviously. And obviously, it's not useful. This way of doing science is not useful for awareness of climate change. And it's not useful for doing something about it. If you wait a long time to label the weather as climate change, then you're undermining awareness of climate change and you're undermining action on climate change. So maybe we do need to allow ourselves to make types of scientific claims that we have
mostly censored ourselves from making in the climate-changed world. It may be unethical, counterproductive, in a way unscientific, to rely on a form of scientific methodology that takes a very long time to make a claim in a climate-changed world, in a rapidly climate-changing world. But in the current model of science, that's what they do. It takes a long time. In the current model of science, scientists will not say that they know, with a capital K in know, they will not say that they know about something until it's over, usually long over, leading to news articles that don't actually make a lot of sense. You are listening to Extinction Rebellion Radio on Pacifica Radio Network. I'm Matthew Kearney, criticizing the way that news media report climate-related science, meteorology, and the way that the scientists express it. So somewhere between, and it could very well be on both sides, but somewhere between the way that news media write their stories and the way that the scientists express their findings, there's a breakdown. What we're doing is not working. And we do need to rethink, scientists, how we make claims, what sorts of claims we're prepared to make. We got to do it different. We got to do it different. The message is not getting across that the severe, extraordinary, volatile weather is largely due to climate change. That is scientifically known, and yet we're not getting that message across. So, scientists, look in the mirror and let's figure out something else.

Allow me to issue a correction. About a month and a half ago, I think it was, I stated in an episode that President Trump said he loved inflation. In fact, I want to correct it. He did not say he loved inflation. The words were taken out of context by several news outlets. I think almost all of the major news outlets in the United States took his words out of context. And I did not listen to the whole speech or read the transcript of it, so I repeated the mistake. He did say the words, I love the inflation, but in context, what he was saying was that he is happy that inflation is not higher than it already is. He was not saying that he loves inflation. So let me take this moment to clarify and correct that representation that I made in an earlier episode. And to add this comment, the reason so many people believed he actually did love inflation are interesting. First, it is actually true that unscrupulous news media promoted the false impression. Second, unscrupulous politicians, most of them in the Democratic Party, likewise promoted the false impression, notably Chuck Schumer, the Senate Minority Leader. Maybe Senator Schumer or his press team made the mistake I did of relying on headlines, but Schumer has a huge staff, and I have no staff. And those people have audiences way bigger than me, and they're elected officials with a particularly high accountability for what they say, and they should have known better. They should have checked what was actually said. They should have checked it. The proper context, as quoted in the New York Post, President Trump, quote, I love the inflation numbers because of what I'm talking about. The numbers are going to be phenomenal because what's showing is that despite the fact that we're in a war, he means Iran, of course, the numbers are much lower than anticipated. And when we're out of that war, not going to happen anytime soon, of course, the numbers will be at lower numbers than they were even before it started, unquote. Indeed, the Iran war is not going to end anytime soon. Indeed, we're in this ongoing cycle, and I've stopped covering every single piece of it because it would be the same content every other episode if I did, where the president says, okay, we're going to have talks. I'm going to do a big bombing campaign. No, we're going to have talks. I'm going to do a big bombing campaign. No, we're going to have talks. And the situation just kind of drifts sideways. More Extinction Rebellion Radio coming your way next week.

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I'm Big Al. Time for the Big Al and Sandy Radio Show. Great to be with each and every one of you. We appreciate your support. We've got some bluegrass today, along with some brand new releases. We're going to take a look at some country music as well. We're going to begin with a great young lady named Tina Adair. And she had an album out called Here Within My Heart and the song As Long As There's a Shadow. So it's all right here on the Big Al and Sandy Radio Show. Let's roll, everybody.

The song called Mountain Mover, and the group is Appalachian Smoke, and that is from their new EP called Running from the Moon here on the Big Al and Sandy Radio Show. And then we had Miss Tina Adair and the song As Long as There's a Shadow. Donna Ulysses covered a great country song that was written and recorded by Miss Loretta Lynn. The song is called Fifth City. Here is Miss Donna Ulysses.

Song of the Holler, and that's the title track of Marty Fowley's newest album, and the title track, Song of the Holler. We'll play something else from that album coming up here in just a little while on the Big Al and Sandy Radio Show. I want to go to a new album here from Bronwyn Keith Hines. She released her new album out. It's called Rattlin' Bones. And here is one of the songs on that album. It's called The Ride. Coming up in a few minutes, we're going to talk about things 40 years ago that we didn't have that we have today. And got a little bit of a song that we're going to play for you to kind of match that. But we'll tell you all about that coming up. But here is Bronwyn Keith Hines from her new album. And once again, this

Burn Down the Fields, and that is Wilson Banjo Company. That's their latest release that they released on Pinecastle Records. And then we had Bronwyn Keith Hines and her new album, Rattling Bones, and the song called The Ride here on the Big Al and Sandy Radio Show. So let's think back 40 years. That would be about 1986. There's five things that we didn't have back at that point in time that we have today. Five top things that we use quite consistently. And the one thing that we probably don't have for all of us, you know, I was invincible. I was in my 20s then, and now I'm in my mid-60s. And one thing I don't have that I had then is energy. But let's just talk about the top five things. Smartphones. The first smartphones appeared in the early 2000s, combining phone, computer, and internet functions into one portable device. They revolutionized communication, navigation, and access to information. The next thing that we didn't have in 1986 was platforms like Facebook, Twitter, Instagram, that emerged in the early 2000s, creating global networks for personal expression, business, and political engagement. The third top thing, electric cars. While electric cars existed in limited form earlier, mass market electric cars like Tesla Model S became mainstream in 2010s, offering sustained transportation alternatives. Now, streaming services. Now, I don't know if any of y'all have ever told your kids about going down to the video store and renting videos. I mean, that's what we did when we were kids. We would go rent videos, but now we have streaming services like Netflix, Spotify, and other on-demand platforms changed how we watch movies, TV shows, and listen to music, replacing traditional broadcast schedules. Now, the top thing, Internet of Things. Connected devices such as smart thermostats, smart speakers, home security systems began widespread in 2010, integrating everyday objects into the Internet. Now, we didn't have none of this in 1986. There is a little song that I picked out, and I'm just going to ask you all if you've still got that same energy that you did in 1986. This is a little bit of a dance tune. You might want to get up and dance just a little bit. It's called Still Got It, and this is from the Bluefield Hillbillies. Let's take a little bit of a listen to this right here on the Big Al and Sandy Radio Show, and I'll just ask the question, do you still got it?

East Kentucky's best bluegrass band, there is Hammer Town and the album. You can learn a lot from a song, and a pretty big song from that album, I'll Blame It on the Rain. Then we had a little bit of Pitney Mayor and his song Bear Creek Clay. And then we had the group Section House and the song Hobo Lonesome Blues. And then we had, of course, Do You Still Got It? From the Bluegrass Hillbillies. But August the 14th, back in 2001, Alison Krauss and Union Station released the album called New Favorite. And I thought we would play one of the top songs from that album, The Boy Who Wouldn't Hoe Corn. Dan Tominski took the lead on this song, but here is that album, once again, released August the 14th in 2001. Here's Alison Krauss and Union Station, The Boy Who Wouldn't Hoe Corn.

0: That was the Burnett Sisters Band and Lovesick Blues from their Easy Come, Easy Go album here on the Big Alan Sandy Radio Show. Let me ask you a question. You know, or do you remember the song Wolverton Mountain that was written by Merle Kilgore? Well, anyway, it talked about a guy and his name was Clifton Clowers. Do you really know that he really existed? August the 14th in 1994, Clifton Clowers, the real-life Tennessee mountain man who was the subject of Claude King's 1964 country smash, Wolverton Mountain, died at the age of 101 years old. Clowers apparently couldn't keep suitors away from his daughters, as well as the legend suggested, as he leaves behind 15 grandchildren, 27 great-grandchildren, and 5 great-great-grandchildren, but there really was a Clifton Clowers. Claude King released that song in 1962. Let's take a listen to it here on the Big Alan Sandy Radio Show, and remember that there really was, and he was a Tennessee mountain man, Clifton Clowers.
1: They say don't go

Claude King, Wolverton Mountain, here on the Big Al and Sandy Radio Show. Shady Grove, it's a traditional Appalachian folk song believed to have originated in eastern Kentucky around the beginning of the 20th century. Now, the song was popular among old-time musicians of the Cumberlands before being widely adopted into bluegrass repertoire. Many variations of Shady Grove exist, up to 300 stanzas or lyrics by the early 21st century. The lyrics describe the true love of a young man's life and his hope that he will wed, and it is sometimes identified as the courting song. Popular version, well, Doc Watson helped popularize Shady Grove here in this area. He presumably learned it from Gene Ritchie, who in turn learned it from her father. So let's play a little bit of a version here of Shady Grove. Here we go.

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1: Well, that's all the time we got here on the Big Island Sandy Radio Show in this hour. We've got more coming up. Stay tuned. 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We'll be back.

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2: 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It's called Barbara Jagon, Love is Hot.

beautiful eyes float feathers after the struggle. The hopes burst and shot joy all through the mind. Sorrow more distant than a star. Multicolor run down over your body. Then the liquid passing all in.

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1: I speak tonight for the dignity of man and the destiny of man. 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

0: thanks for tuning in to Hippie Sessions this week. I hope you've enjoyed the show, and I hope you'll tune in to other shows on WGOT. 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
1: Pole monitors deployed. Korean Alliance gutted. Ten Commandments hit the Supreme Court. And Fox smears Muslim immigrants at breakfast. Good morning. This is the Commonwealth Report, news for the public, not the powerful. You can find us, follow us at commonwealthreport.news. Trump erases nearly 400 federal data sets and buries the proof. The Guardian dropped a report this morning that it is worth taking a look at. Over the past year and a half, at least 28 federal data sets have been deleted outright. Another 338 got quietly modified. That's data from more than 60 agencies covering the environment, labor, and law enforcement. Health data took the worst of it. Roughly 40% of everything the tracker dataindex.us has flagged. Gone is the database of federal law enforcement misconduct. Gone is a survey measuring violence against children. Gone are pollution readings from American embassies overseas. Dennis Ross, chief data scientist under Biden, said, "We're at a very vulnerable point as a nation." Here's what that means. You can't fight what you can't count. Erase the numbers and you've killed the argument before anybody gets to make it. This isn't budget trimming. It's the clearing of the memory of America. Trump's DOJ deploys 1,000 poll watchers and Americans smell a setup. The Justice Department says it's sending about 1,000 monitors to polling places this November. Harmeet Dhillon, who runs the Civil Rights Division, called it, quote, probably going to be a historic number for a Republican administration. Compare that to the record. Biden's DOJ sent monitors to 86 jurisdictions in 2024 and 64 in 2022. Trump's first term sent them to 44 in 2020. The department won't say where these 1,000 people are going, and the Civil Rights Division isn't anywhere near 1,000 people, so they'll be pulling from U.S. attorneys' offices. Now, remember what Trump said this year. Republicans should nationalize the voting and take over the voting. The same DOJ has lost all 23 court cases trying to pry unredacted voter rolls out of the states. Federal agents at your polling place is just intimidation with a badge when you go to vote. A Republican senator breaks ranks as Trump guts the South Korea alliance. Trump ordered the Pentagon to scale back on joint military exercises with South Korea. Those drills have run since the 1950s. They're the whole point of deterrence on that peninsula. The reason he gave was his good relationship with Kim Jong-un and the fact that his war with Iran has stretched American aircraft carriers thin. Senator Jack Reed, the top Democrat at Armed Services, called it, quote, another inane, haphazard decision by President Trump. Reed says Trump is flattering a dictator and punishing Seoul for refusing to join a war that Trump started. Republican Tom Tillis broke ranks and criticized it, too. And Reed warned that China and Russia are watching how fast this president walks away from an ally. 70 years of alliance traded for a photo op with a dictator. Trump panics over ballroom ruling and rebrands it a national security structure. Trump tore down the East Wing last October to build himself a 90,000 square foot ballroom. Estimated cost somewhere between $300 and $400 million, so supposedly paid for by private donors. He said he needed it to entertain VIP guests. A district judge and a dividend appeals panel, a divided appeals panel, told him to stop until Congress authorizes it. Construction halts Friday unless the Supreme Court steps in. So Trump changed his story. On Truth Social, he never used the word ballroom once. He called it a, quote, desperately needed national security structure, and called the preservation group that sued him treasonists who revealed top military secrets. Judge Richard Leon already answered that. He said the security problem was the president's own making. Moby Dick was one man's obsession sold to the crew as a mission. Is the national security ballroom Trump's white whale? Texas families dragged Ten Commandments law to the Supreme Court. More than 24 Texas families filed with the Supreme Court yesterday. They want Senate Bill 10 struck down. That's the law requiring every public school classroom in Texas to post a state-selected Protestant version of the Ten Commandments. These families are Christian, Jewish, Hindu, Baha'i, United, Unitarian Universalist, and non-religious, spread across 22 school districts. The Fifth Circuit ruled in April that the law is fine, even though the Supreme Court struck down a nearly identical Kentucky law back in 1980. Annie Laurie Gaylor of the Freedom from Religion Foundation says the First Commandment is, quote, the antithesis of our First Amendment. Rabbi Joseph Fixler of Houston says these displays force kids to defend their own family's beliefs. Public schools exist to educate, not to convert. And that used to be settled law. Racist alert, Fox contributor attacks Muslim immigrants and calls it facing facts. On Fox Business Monday morning, contributor Liz Peek drew a line between the immigrants she likes and the ones she doesn't. The Italians and the Irish, she said, came here and joined the social fabric. Then came the turn, quote, let's face it, more and more Muslim countries sending people toward the United States. Sending, like cargo. Within 30 months, she claimed, they decided they hate America. Her proof was one streamer, Hassan Piker, born right here in the United States. One American man stretched into a verdict on millions of believers. Then she reached for Iran, jailing its critics as if a foreign government's cruelty rides along in the suitcase of every Muslim who lands here. According to Fox so-called news, millions of Americans woke up Monday and found out that they're the suspects. And that's the way it is today, Tuesday, August 18th, 2026. I'm Tom Hartman.

0: This is the Tom Hartman Program.
1: Hey, top of the Tuesday to you. We've got a lot going on today. Congressman Mark Pocan will be with us in just a moment for an entire hour, our Middays with Mark. Today is Tuesday, right? Oh, okay. Usually they're on Wednesday, but it's working out this way. Okay. A national town hall meeting. We'll be right. We'll get to that in just a moment. At the top of our second hour, Heidi Sigmund Kuda is going to be with us, issuing a warning about why Trump is attacking the International Criminal Court. And my daily take, Donald Trump drops a good genetics bomb and reopens a dark chapter in American history. In the and also, the ABC is attacking Trump's FCC with a First Amendment lawsuit over an alleged retaliatory campaign. In our third hour, Christopher Armitage is going to drop by. He's got a blueprint for beating America's would-be autocrats. Also, Medicare for All destroys the cost argument, and it's the Cato Institute, the former Charles Koch Foundation that did it. It could save America $40 trillion. And Trump gets caught voting by mail just 1 month after calling it inherently corrupt. So we've got a lot to talk about today. And also just a quick tip or heads up, Friday, September 25th, I realize it's like a month and a half away, but I'll be at Powell City of Books here in Portland doing a reading or a book, whatever you call it, on my brand new book, Who Killed the American Dream, the greatest political crime ever told. So Congressman Mark Pocan is on the line with us. He represents the 2nd District of Wisconsin. He's a former chair of the Congressional Progressive Caucus, current member. He's on the House Committee on Appropriations, Foreign Affairs, co-chair and co-founder of the Defense Spending Reduction Caucus, has a great weekly podcast that I subscribe to. It's available on Apple Podcasts called Would Liberty and Justice for Some. His website is pocan.house.gov, which is also his blue sky handle. Congressman, welcome back to the program. It's always great having you with us.
2: Yeah, well, thanks for having me, Tom. Glad to be here.
1: A couple of things I wanted to ask you about let me just toss these out and you can riff on them. And if there's sure. anything else on your mind, go off on that, too. And then we'll pick up calls. And just for our callers, Congressman Pocan will be with us for the hour. The number is 202-808-9925. Normally he's here on Wednesdays, but it is Tuesday and we are live. So, don't worry. First of all, Trump has declared the Strait of Hormuz as new U.S. territory. I'm wondering your thoughts on the consequences of that or if that's just hyperbole or, what's going on with that? And also, why is Hakeem Jeffries saying no to Medicare for All? He campaigned on it when he first ran for Congress.
2: Yeah. So let me start with, I think when you look at the war in Iran, there's so many ripple effects of bad that come out of what's going on. First of all, we don't really know how to get out of it. Iran is playing Donald Trump, I think, masterfully, more than I think ever in any conflict with the United States. And, way he's treated troops that have been there for way too long and finally replacing them, but then demeaning them in doing that. The way he's fighting with South Korea right now over siding with Kim Jong-un over our sixth biggest trading partner and great ally of South Korea, simply because they won't get involved in the Iranian war with him, as no other country really wants to do anyway. And then this most recent, him trying to take credit for some territory that he can't. I mean, it's just stop already. It's just watching Donald Trump continue to do the most bizarre and say the most bizarre things that have, lots of other ramifications. So I wish I could have a good answer why he does this other than, America's most obnoxious man-child, Donald Trump, this is what he does. And this is why I think in November we'll be in good place. And then I just think, no one should be dismissing, I think, the need for universal health care, right? We are the only industrialized nation that doesn't have it. The best plan out there, and unless someone has a better one, I'm open to hear it, is Medicare for All, right? Because Medicare is one of the most popular programs we currently offer. And I think, we've got about 120 members who support it. But I think when you look at what just happened to the Affordable Care Act, taking away the subsidies, making it less affordable, when you look at what's going to happen next year with Medicaid, where 7 million people will lose access to health care, more than ever, we need to be figuring out why we're the only industrialized nation that doesn't have universal health care. So maybe there's another plan out there, but I think it's going to be the issue of the 2028 presidential campaign, and everyone should be talking about how to fix this for all Americans.
1: I was watching MSNBC this morning, and they played a clip of Donald Trump going off on CNN's reporter in the White House, where he was calling her I forget the exact words, but, you know, he likes to call women, particularly black women. I don't know if she was or not. I don't think so, but she was a woman. Likes to call them, you know, nasty and dirty and stupid and fake and all this kind of stuff. And it suddenly hit me, you know, I wrote this book, The Last American President, and really did a deep dive into his childhood. And this is how his father treated him, you know, constantly berating him, telling him he was no good, trying to his father's idea of motivation is to beat people up, basically. And it just hit me that this is just a very wounded, I mean, literally mentally ill, but very, very badly damaged human being here.
2: And I have one more argument, too. He's also just an awful person. Yeah. You know, I think fundamentally, this is a guy who doesn't pay his vendors, who has gone bankrupt on other businesses that relied on him multiple times, has done so many things that have been so awful to so many people. At the end of the day, there may be some roots to it, but he is an awful person. Yeah. And I think we just have to remember that, you know, every day is one less day that Donald Trump is president. That's my morning mantra, and I think we just all need to have that every day.
1: Yeah, one of our regular callers, Kenyatta, calls him Smitty. I call him Biff. I think, you know, he's yes. he's that bully.
2: That
1: you know?
2: Bully, yes.
1: Yeah, it's really sad.
2: No, it's pathetic. Yeah.
1: Is before we pick up calls, anything on your mind you wanted to put out there?
2: You know, honestly, we're around in the House for two more weeks in district. Next week, we're supposed to be in D.C. I've got a feeling they may throw that back at us because we're home Labor Day week. But, you know, in the Senate is home right now. This is your opportunity to find where your member of Congress could be and have a conversation with them. It's also an election year. They should be doing more outreach than ever. So if you really want to have that face-to-face interaction, which, by the way, is the best interaction you can have, take advantage of it in the coming weeks.
1: There you go. All right. Well, let's pick up some calls here. Chris in Littleton, Colorado, you are on the air with Congressman Pocan.
3: Yeah, good morning, Congressman Pocan. My question is, the real threat to America is small drones destroying the U.S. big, expensive weapons. Ukraine is destroying Russia's big, expensive weapons with small, cheap drones, and the whole world is learning how that works. And multi-billionaires in the military-industrial complex stealing over half of Americans' tax dollars every year and bankrupting America. This requires endless wars for profits and endless wars for big oil profits.
1: So, Chris, what's your question?
3: Well, my question is, these billionaires are not going to want to just make small drones because they don't make any money off of it. So what are we going to do to upgrade our military to a good force with small drones that can protect our whole country?
1: Well, Don Jr. has a solution for that, doesn't he, Congressman?
2: Yeah, well, I mean, this is part of the mix, right? You're going to have companies, you do have companies doing this right now. But what's Pete Hegseth most worried about right now? Testosterone. Like, where these guys live on when we, you know, as rightfully pointed out, you can do warfare in a very different way, certainly than, you know, 40, 50 years ago, but certainly more than even a decade ago. And that will change how we do things. And I completely agree. A trillion or a trillion and a half proposed by Donald Trump for the Pentagon is ridiculous when we have real needs for real people. But, you know, they're talking about testosterone. And that's the problem. They're leaving people on a ship for hundreds of days. And Donald Trump is telling them as he's sitting in his, you know, office that looks like the golden goose threw up on it, you know, that somehow they're okay and they have plenty of food and everything. Well, clearly he does, but it is a problem. And, you know, they just don't have the right priorities.
1: Yeah, for sure. It's 15 minutes past the hour. We'll be back with more of your calls for Congressman Mark Pocan in just a moment. It's Middays with Mark Tuesday edition here on the Tom Hartman program. Congressman Pocan, former chair of the Congressional Progressive Caucus, taking your calls for the hour in our national town hall meeting. Stick around. We'll be right back with more of your calls for Representative Mark Pocan.
0: This is the Tom Hartman Program.
1: Spokane.house.gov is both his website and his blue sky handle. Check it out. We'll be right back with your calls for Representative Pocan.

0: And welcome back. Steve, in Albuquerque, New Mexico, you're on the air with Congressman Pocan.
1: Yes, gentlemen. I was wondering if we get the House at least this coming November, what are we going to do about a $40 trillion deficit as far as giving the people in America the confidence that there's going to be any money left for the Democratic Party to work with?
2: Yeah. So, Steve, first of all, I do think we can flip the House, and I actually think we can flip the Senate.

0: you know, you can really also have another way of affecting that debt. The great deficit myth, I think it is Stephanie Kelton, if I'm not mistaken, you know, is one of the people who argues that you can grow out of these situations. And I think, you know, we need to look at all those aspects. But certainly when a quarter of the entire debt of 250 years as a country came from one president, all for tax breaks for the wealthy, I think you certainly can see one of the areas that we've got to address.
1: Bill in St. Augustine, Florida, you're on the air with Congressman Pocan.
2: Wow, that was quick. Hi, Congressman Pocan, Tom. Hope you're having a good day. Hey, I have one question, two questions, really. If Trump decides to go nuclear, how can we prevent that? Because I'm not getting any answers from my congressman. And can we please stay out of Cuba, please? That's all I have to say.
0: Yeah. I mean, I guess as president, he always has that option. And with the Department of Defense that, you know, has Pete Hegseth running it, I can see the concern, but I'm hoping there are plenty of other adults that certainly would be able to provide some guidance along that way. To your second point, I just got back from Cuba a couple months ago or 6 weeks ago. And, you know, I can tell you they're setting up going in the State Department under Marco Rubio, who's obsessed by Cuba because of South Florida politics, just had a report come out that said that capital of 21st century communism is Cuba. So, and in the report, it talks about how Cuba's behind Black Lives Matter and ICE protests and all of this. It's the most ridiculous document, Tom, about 95 pages I've read since I've been in Congress. Mm. But they are setting up trying to go in because this is, I think, is Marco Rubio's, you know, prize for joining the administration and, you know, appearing at all these events that are ridiculous. And he knows it, but he's still there. So we do have to watch that and make sure that that doesn't happen.
1: Yeah, this is his strategy for 2028, isn't it? He wants to run for president.
0: Oh, absolutely. And also South Florida, where he gets most of his fundraising, where his politics started out of, this is an issue. But to the rest of the country, I mean, Cuba, the blockade is putting such a tight squeeze on the Cuban people. When we opened up access under Barack Obama, we had prosperity. No one was hurting us. There were no tax from Cuba, and things worked out quite well.
1: And Cuba was liberalizing. I mean, you know, Louise and I visited during that time, too. Remarkable. Congressman Mark Pocan with us for the hour, taking your calls. It's Middays with Mark Tuesday edition here on the Tom Hartman Program. We'll be back with more of your calls for Representative Pocan in 60 seconds. Stick around.

0: The Commonwealth Report is journalism that works for you, not corporations, not billionaires, news for the public, not the powerful. Twice a day, we break down what matters to your life. 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Stay informed, stay empowered. So have you noticed that the Republicans are pretty much not talking about a constitutional convention anymore? They used to be gung-ho to rewrite the Constitution. You know, they wanted to put corporate personhood in there. They wanted to change it so that women can't vote. They wanted to do away with the election of senators, repeal the 17th Amendment, take us back to them being appointed by the states. They had all these weird—they wanted to outlaw labor unions, all these weird ideas, but they've stopped talking about it. I mean, they're still moving forward on it, but it's not Project 2025, for example. You know, their ultimate talking document does not have one single mention in it about a constitutional convention. Why would that be? Well, it's because the Supreme Court is doing their work for them. I mean, you know, just they have overturned Article 2. They've overturned the first, fourth, ninth, and 14th amendments. They've overturned Article 1, Section 7. All the details of this whole thing are over at HartmanReport.com. You got to check it out. Welcome back. 22 minutes past the hour. Congressman Mark Pocan taking your calls for the hour. Richard in Western New York. You're on the air with Representative Pocan.
1: Oh, thank you. Yeah, I was just calling. I received an email yesterday from the Treasury Department that says that in late October, essentially, my current login to the TreasuryDirect.com website will be disabled. And in order to continue to manage the I-bonds and so on I have there, I'll have to agree to the terms and service of ID.me.

0: terms for I-bonds I've already purchased that can't be transferred out. And the only way to get the 1099 for tax reporting is through that account. So I don't know how I'll do that once I can't log in. Is there anything we can do to get that changed?
1: Yeah, I don't know, but I also received that. And, you know, I am going to do the transfer over because I think that's what they've set up for access to the account. I do feel it's a secure access point, but if you're really concerned, I don't have an answer for you offhand, but I don't think they're looking at trying to allow dual ways to have access to that site. So I wish I had a better answer for you other than, you know, I've received it myself and I am going to do the new sign-in.
2: Tom in Columbus, Ohio, you're on the air with Representative Pocan.
3: Hey, Congressman Mark, I can't help but feel that Trump is doing all this crazy stuff as a test. What can he get away with? Who's going to stop him? The reflecting pond to putting gold paint on those beautiful statues to changing the name on the America 250 to Freedom 250 and stealing the money to murdering people in boats to declaring Hormuz as an American thing. These are all tests for us from people like Stephen Miller and Bannon. Just how much can he get away with?
1: Tom, I feel your pain. You know, I almost every day when he does these things and he does them multiple times a day, I'm like, is he trying to lose? Is he trying to give up Republican control of Congress? But I just think that's who Donald Trump is. He's a, as we said at the head of the program, an enormously troubled individual. He doesn't want to play by the rules. He thinks, you know, he's that grumpy old guy, get off his lawn, do things his way. And it's just Donald Trump. The good news is hopefully that brings us a Democratic Congress, Democratic Senate, and we can actually do proper oversight and put an end to what Donald Trump's been doing. But I ask the same questions that you do when I see some of these things, because I cannot understand a positive logic out of what he's trying to do.
2: You know, Craig Unger, who has written two biographies of Trump, essentially, proposes that he became basically a Russian asset back in the 80s, that Putin's billionaire oligarchs bailed him out in the 90s and the 2000s when he was bankrupt, and he's basically owned by Putin. I mean, he just came out and said he wants to redesign our battleships and our aircraft carriers, the ones that are being built right now, which is going to slow down by at least 2 or 3 years the deployment of these things, and which would work tremendously to Putin's benefit if he wants to attack the Baltic states and we're out of resources. And these guys are having phone conversations literally every 2 weeks since Trump was sworn into office, Trump and Putin. What do you think about that theory, that Trump is actually trying to destroy America, trying to destroy our alliances, all because Putin is walking him through how to do it?
1: Yeah, no, I've heard a whole lot of other suggestions, like, does he have something on the president, all the rest. I really just believe Donald Trump's that incredibly incompetent, fundamentally. I also think he's a grifter. That's why he's been able to try to make so much money this presidency, and he has succeeded in several billion dollars of profit. But regardless of what the base reason is, he has to be stopped, and that's what November's elections will allow us to do.
2: And we have 35 seconds here. If Democrats take the House and the Senate, or the Senate, how do you go about that?
1: Well, immediately we have the ability to do oversight. We have the power of subpoena that's been made even more powerful by Republicans this year. Nothing will pass legislatively, and we can sue on behalf of Congress, a much more powerful lawsuit than a lot of the lawsuits that have already stopped Donald Trump from doing things. Mm-hmm. I think he realizes the gig, his grift is a bit over, and that's why he's like going in hypercharge right now to try to do these things.
2: Makes perfect sense. Congressman Mark Pocan, Chair Emeritus of the Congressional Progressive Caucus, representing the fine state of Wisconsin in the U.S. House. We'll be back on the other side of this break with more of your calls for Representative Pocan. Stick around. We'll be right back. It's 27 minutes past the hour here on the Tom Hartman Program, the True People's Media.
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2: Pocan.house.gov is both his website and his Blue Sky handle. We'll be back with your calls for Representative Mark Pocan.

monitors deployed. Korean alliance gutted. Ten Commandments hit the Supreme Court. And Fox smears Muslim immigrants at breakfast. Good morning. This is the Commonwealth Report, news for the public, not the powerful. You can find us and follow us at commonwealthreport.news. Trump erases nearly 400 federal data sets and buries the proof. The Guardian dropped a report this morning that it is worth taking a look at. Over the past year and a half, at least 28 federal data sets have been deleted outright. Another 338 got quietly modified. That's data from more than 60 agencies covering the environment, labor, and law enforcement. Health data took the worst of it. Roughly 40% of everything the tracker dataindex.us has flagged. Gone is the database of federal law enforcement misconduct. Gone is a survey measuring violence against children. Gone are pollution readings from American embassies overseas. Dennis Ross, chief data scientist under Biden, said, "We're at a very vulnerable point as a nation." Here's what that means. You can't fight what you can't count. Erase the numbers and you've killed the argument before anybody gets to make it. This isn't budget trimming. It's the clearing of the memory of America. Trump's DOJ deploys 1,000 poll watchers and Americans smell a setup. The Justice Department says it's sending about 1,000 monitors to polling places this November. Armeet Dhillon, who runs the Civil Rights Division, called it, quote, probably going to be a historic number for a Republican administration. Compare that to the record. Biden's DOJ sent monitors to 86 jurisdictions in 2024 and 64 in 2022. Trump's first term sent them to 44 in 2020. The department won't say where these 1,000 people are going, and the Civil Rights Division isn't anywhere near 1,000 people, so they'll be pulling from U.S. attorneys' offices. Now, remember what Trump said this year. Republicans should nationalize the voting and take over the voting. The same DOJ has lost all 23 court cases trying to pry unredacted voter rolls out of the states. Federal agents at your polling place is just intimidation with a badge when you go to vote. A Republican senator breaks ranks as Trump guts the South Korea alliance. Trump ordered the Pentagon to scale back on joint military exercises with South Korea. Those drills have run since the 1950s. They're the whole point of deterrence on that peninsula. The reason he gave was his good relationship with Kim Jong-un and the fact that his war with Iran has stretched American aircraft carriers thin. Senator Jack Reed, the top Democrat at Armed Services, called it, quote, another inane, haphazard decision by President Trump. Reed says Trump is flattering a dictator and punishing Seoul for refusing to join a war that Trump started. Republican Tom Tillis broke ranks and criticized it, too. And Reed warned that China and Russia are watching how fast this president walks away from an ally. 70 years of alliance traded for a photo op with a dictator. Trump panics over ballroom ruling and rebrands it a national security structure. Trump tore down the East Wing last October to build himself a 90,000 square foot ballroom. Estimated cost somewhere between $300 and $400 million, so supposedly paid for by private donors. He said he needed it to entertain VIP guests. A district judge and a dividend appeals panel, a divided appeals panel, told him to stop until Congress authorizes it. Construction halts Friday unless the Supreme Court steps in. So Trump changed his story. On Truth Social, he never used the word ballroom once. He called it a, quote, desperately needed national security structure, and called the preservation group that sued him treasonists who revealed top military secrets. Judge Richard Leon already answered that. He said the security problem was the president's own making. Moby Dick was one man's obsession sold to the crew as a mission. Is the national security ballroom Trump's white whale? Texas families dragged Ten Commandments law to the Supreme Court. More than two dozen Texas families filed to the Supreme Court yesterday. They want Senate Bill 10 struck down. That's the law requiring every public school classroom in Texas to post a state-selected Protestant version of the Ten Commandments. These families are Christian, Jewish, Hindu, Baha'i, United Unitarian Universalist, and non-religious, spread across 22 school districts. The Fifth Circuit ruled in April that the law is fine, even though the Supreme Court struck down a nearly identical Kentucky law back in 1980. Annie Laurie Gaylor of the Freedom from Religion Foundation says the First Commandment is, quote, the antithesis of our First Amendment. Rabbi Joseph Fixler of Houston says these displays force kids to defend their own family's beliefs. Public schools exist to educate, not to convert. And that used to be settled law.
Racist alert. Fox contributor attacks Muslim immigrants and calls it facing facts. On Fox Business Monday morning, contributor Liz Peek drew a line between the immigrants she likes and the ones she doesn't. The Italians and the Irish, she said, came here and joined the social fabric. Then came the turn. Quote, let's face it, more and more Muslim countries sending people toward the United States. Sending, like cargo. Within 30 months, she claimed, they decided they hate America. Her proof was one streamer, Hassan Piker, born right here in the United States. One American man stretched into a verdict on millions of believers. Then she reached for Iran, jailing its critics as if a foreign government's cruelty rides along in the suitcase of every Muslim who lands here. According to Fox so-called news, millions of Americans woke up Monday and found out that they're the suspects. And that's the way it is today, Tuesday, August 18th, 2026. I'm Tom Hartman.

0: You were promised something. Work hard, play by the rules, and you'd own a home, raise a family, and retire with dignity. That was the deal. It was called the American Dream. So what happened? Well, it didn't die. It was killed. And we know who did it, when they did it, and how they got away with it. Who killed the American Dream? The greatest political crime ever told. A new book by me, Tom Hartman. That's Who Killed the American Dream? The greatest political crime ever told. So former BBC reporter Greg Palast actually did the math. He got data from government sources, entirely government sources, federal and state, and found that voter suppression, people being ripped off the voting rolls or having their votes challenged in a way that prevents them from being counted, even though 100% of them were legal voters, prevented at least 3.5 million and arguably 4.2 million people from voting in the 2024 election. And looking at the math and looking at the states and looking at whose vote got suppressed, which was wildly, mostly black people, Palast concluded just explicitly that if not for the mass purge of voters of color, if not for the mass disqualification of provisional ballots, Harris would have won. The piece is Trump Lost, Vote Suppression Won, over at HartmanReport.com. Check it out. 35 minutes past the hour. Welcome back. Congressman Mark Pocan with us for the hour, Middays with Mark Tuesday edition, taking your calls. Linda in Madison, Wisconsin, you're on the air with Representative Pocan.
1: Hi, Tom. Hi, Congressman. Thank you so much for taking my call. I used to get really nervous when I would make these calls, and now I'm just angry and sad. And the reason I'm so angry is because I want Trump impeached. And I understand how it works, that you have to have Congress or a cabinet that can get rid of him. But you just said the words fundamentally incompetent. Now, to me, that is the reason for getting somebody impeached. Are you still there?
0: Yeah, we're listening. Yeah. So your question is, what's it going to take?
1: What's it going to take?
0: Yeah, okay.
1: I know what you're going to say. It's going to be elections. But, I mean, if you're not concerned about what's going to happen in November with the tricks that they're trying to pull, then I don't know.
0: Yeah. Well, let's get the...
1: I'm very concerned about that.
0: Yeah, we all are. Let's get the congressman's response. Thank you, Linda.
2: Linda, so you're a constituent in my district. Thank you for listening to Tom and calling in today. So you're right. My answer is going to be when we get the majority in the House and hopefully the Senate, we can do oversight, which then sets a case up for impeachment. So if the president's done something, it's impeachable. We certainly can't find out right now with Mike Johnson because he doesn't stand up to the president. He thinks we're a subservient branch of government, not a co-equal branch, like the Constitution says. So you need to change the players. Certainly the cabinet's not going to do anything because the 25th Amendment needs to be initiated by the vice president, and J.D. Vance wants to be president desperately next. He's not going to do anything to challenge Donald Trump. So the only really path we have is to get a majority in the House and or Senate to do that. And, you know, that I think is in the works right now. People are a little tired of Donald Trump, and that's positive. But that is the singular way to do this.
0: Annie in Bellevue, Washington, you're on the air with Congressman Pocan.
3: Good morning. Thank you for taking my call. I want to just bring a thought to all of you. I want to ask if you remember the days when politicians would express themselves with decorum, polite behavior that will allow for thoughtful, open conversation. And I want to remind the progressives that this really does matter, because really, honestly, I think a lot of us are listening to the same YouTube, same broadcast, and we are tired of the progressive commentators that are using a bully tactic to bully the conservatives, the Republicans.
0: Annie, do you have a question for Congressman Pocan?
3: Yes. I want to know what you're going to do other than bully the bully so that we can work out the topics that really matter, to us. Our universal health care, universal child care, save our Social Security. We're tired of talking about Trump's dirty diaper. Would you please move past that and really get to the nuts and bolts? And Yes, like another woman said, please don't only refer to voting as the only way. Talk to us from your heart. How are you going to see this happen? Because the country's falling apart.
0: Thank you, Annie.
2: Yeah, Annie, so you got to vote in November. And telling you anything other than that would be a lie and trying to placate you. So if you don't, if you're not active for November, you're allowing Donald Trump to do his agenda. I'm just going to be that blunt. So hopefully you and other people listening will do something towards November to change that. Specifically, I mean, right now, if you can't bring, as they say, it's an old saying, but you can't bring a knife to a gunfight, right? We've got to be battling in every way. This president has acted like no other president in 250 years as a country. And if you just simply passively respond, you're not going to get anywhere. We have to win elections so that we can actually, with power, push back against the president. But he has brought the national discourse to such a level that I agree we've got to change it, but you're not going to change it while Donald Trump's still in office, because he is not going to change. So right now we're going to fight with what we've got to fight with, and we better fight as hard as we possibly can to do that. And I too would like to go back to the times when you could actually have a conversation with people, disagree, and still be able to get something done. But right now, Donald Trump, it's not possible. We've got to fight fire with fire.
0: Lucy in Lombard, Illinois, you're on the air with Representative Pocan.
4: Good afternoon, gentlemen. Congressman Pocan, I just finished reading Ben Wicks' book, This is the Plan, which I thought mm-hmm. was wonderful, and I feel like he should be our DNC chair now. But I was really impressed by how Wisconsin moved away from kind of organizing only before major elections, which I never really thought about before, and do a year-round operation. Can you share with us, see what you saw and what you could encourage us to do in our state to do some of the same things?
2: Sure. Well, thanks, Lucy, for calling, and thanks for reading the book. I haven't had a chance to read it yet. My staycation is next week, so hopefully I'll have time to do some things that I don't normally have time to do. But what we did in Wisconsin is we don't just wait till before an election to communicate with voters, because it's not seen as especially authentic with people that you're only coming when you want something. But you have a conversation throughout the year. So people are knocking on doors, talking, and more importantly, listening to people, especially some of the swing voters that we need to bring our way, to make sure that we're having that conversation. Or people who don't always vote, to make sure they do come out to vote. And by having those conversations, when it comes to election time, you have a relationship and you have credibility to try to talk and persuade people to vote. So it's a pretty simple concept. It's a little bit of organizing work, but you know what? People want to do that. People care about their communities and want to do these conversations. And I agree with you. Ben Wickler would have been a great DNC chair, and maybe we'd be a little farther ahead if we had him there, but we could still take those concepts and state by state, do the same thing that we've done in Wisconsin. And we had great success, especially in our Supreme Court. We flipped a conservative court to now a 5-2 progressive majority, and we're not done changing that, largely based on having these year-long conversations.
0: There you go. George in Garden City, Kansas, here on the air with Representative Pocan.
5: Yes, gentlemen. If the Democrats manage to flip the House and the Senate, do you think it'll be possible for them to raise the cap on Social Security, or maybe totally remove it? And if they do, will Trump just veto it? Thank you.
2: Yes to all of that. I think, you know, we need to deal with it before, you know, we get closer to the date. Although now being in Congress for 14 years, I realize we do nothing ahead of time. We generally wait till the deadline's coming up. But Donald Trump could veto that, but we still have to make the case for it. To me, it's an easy fix, right? I mean, the fund, you know, it's only regressive tax we have at that level, where at a certain point around $180,000 right now, you don't pay another dime in. So it's really regressive in nature, and simply lifting the cap so that if you make more than $180,000, you still pay that percent in, like every other tax, would make sure that fund lasts for 75 years into the future. So it is the right solution. There may be some other little tweaking, because I know there was a proposal, the 21st Century Social Security Act by John Larson, that did a few other things, plus expanding Medicare in a few other ways. So, you know, the exact numbers of how long the fund lasts, but you have the right solution, and I think we will ultimately get there.
0: Brian in Albuquerque, New Mexico, you're on the air with Congressman Pocan.
6: Hey, pleasure to speak with you. I believe this is a real 9-1-1 moment for America, sincerely. There's very dangerous times ahead of us. And, of course, our Congress is completely dysfunctional. So something needs to be done. And I think Congress, the Democrats, need to get together, hammer out a strategy. And here's a simple message you should start every single presser with. The Republican Party has twice cut taxes on businesses and the wealthy and then launched a war. They've done this twice. Now we're in this very dangerous war that could have very bad outcomes. The Republican Party has no intention of ever funding Social Security, Medicare, or Medicaid. Every congressman should start every appearance with that phrase. It's so simple, and it's true. Okay. Have the fight for Medicaid or for Social Security. Have the fight now. Don't wait 5-6 years.
0: Got it, Brian. Thank you. Congressman.
2: Yeah, and I am hearing that in some districts, especially if it's being talked about. But I want to make sure I'm saying something correctly, because I think I may disagree with a little bit of what you said. I agree Congress is completely dysfunctional, but it's dysfunctional because the people who run Congress, Mike Johnson, the Republicans, allow it to be. They're not standing up for our first Article 1 constitutional rights around power of the purse. We're not standing up for our rights when it comes to the War Powers Resolution. They're not standing up for our rights. We're the ones who put tariffs out there. Only emergency tariffs can come from a president. So the problem is it's the leadership of Congress that are doing these things and deciding we're a subservient branch of government, not a co-equal, like the Constitution says. So I just want to make sure that's absolutely understood. The little power that we have in a minority power is the discharge petitions, which we've done more than we have, I think, in the last 50 years in any session, and we're not done doing that. But you still have to have Republicans come and sign, and it's a little more difficult. So understand that. I think it's important that we stress Mike Johnson is the problem.
0: Yeah, Mike Johnson and John Thune. Got it. Congressman Mark Pocan is with us for the hour, taking your calls here, Middays with Mark, Tuesday edition. We'll be right back with more of your calls for Representative Pocan, Chair Emeritus of the Congressional Progressive Caucus, representing Wisconsin in the U.S. House, right after this story.
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0: Pocan.house.gov is both his website and his Blue Sky handle. We'll be right back with your calls for Congressman Mark Pocan.

0: And welcome back. Diane in Corvallis, Oregon. You're on the air with Congressman Pocan.
1: Yes, thanks for taking my call. I'm calling kind of in response to the other caller who voiced some concerns about Treasury Direct's change and how you can access them. And I guess I'm just calling to see if other callers have had any problems with Treasury Direct. But for the in 2022, my husband and I opened I-bonds with them, $10,000 each. And then a year and a half ago, he passed away, and I notified Treasury Direct, and they immediately made it impossible for me to access my husband's account or his password. And they said, send a death certificate, send these other forms, and it'll go, you know, it'll be addressed as soon as in the order that it's received. That was a year and a half ago. And I talked to those people. They all say the same thing. It's at least 10 months until they can do anything with it. It's a year and a half, and I talk to them on a regular basis, and I never get anywhere with them. And I'm concerned now if they're going to change it so that we can't even access or a different way to access our accounts, I'll even lose track of my own funds. And so I just want to know if other people are having trouble with Treasury Direct. And also, I've contacted my representative twice, and I'm still waiting to get some response from her. But that's why I'm calling.
0: You might want to try Wyden and Merkley's offices too, Diane. Congressman?
2: Yeah, that was exactly where I was going, Tom. You know, I think someone, you're a member of the House or your two senators, definitely it's time to reach out to them. We do have ways to try to expedite things. And, one of the problems is we saw with DOGE and with the Trump administration, they've devastated so many federal agencies, fired so many federal employees, got them to do early retirement that we're not able to do the services like someone like yourself fully should expect to be able to get from your federal government. So reach out. And if you're not hearing from your member of Congress, then reach out to your senators. But in fact, sometimes they have a few more staff to do this. But certainly you should be able to get some resolution doing it that way.
0: Michelle in Seattle, you're on the air with Congressman Pocan.
3: Hi, Congressman. Thank you for taking my call. I guess the reason I was calling was because I want to know if the DNC or the Democratic Party in general has a plan regarding clawing back not just power but also the money that's been stolen from the American people and the money that has been taken by specifically the Trump family and just mainly holding responsible all the just horrible people that have been taking advantage of the American people. Is there a plan once you guys do take back power?
2: Yeah, so first of all, DNC has nothing to do with that, and bluntly, I don't really find the DNC to do much relevant to anything. So I'll just leave that one at that. But Democrats are ready to do the proper oversight to make sure that we're able to get the very things done that we have to. Whether or not you're going to be able to claw back funds, I'm not sure, but we certainly can stop this grifting of what the Trump family is doing, whether it be directly Donald Trump doing and his family or now what they're doing with, you know, even in other countries. So we are ready for that, but don't count on the DNC.
0: We'll be right back with more of your calls for Congressman Mark Pocan in about 60 seconds. Pocan.house.gov is his website and his blue sky handle. Stick around. It's 10 minutes before the hour.

0: Congressman Mark Pocan taking your calls. Keno in Lakeland, Florida. You're on the air with Representative Pocan.
1: Yes, Congressman, why can't the Democrats say the obvious? Donald Trump is mentally ill, irrational, and a danger to all of humanity. Why can't that be said?
2: Yeah, I think a lot of people are saying it in different ways. Last night on national TV, I think I said he was America's most obnoxious man-child. I think we're all trying to get the message across. We get it, Keno. I think it just I think people get it right now. That's why November is going to be, the midterms are a referendum on the party that's in charge of the White House. And I think we're going to have a really good referendum based on that. But it helps if everyone gets involved. So I encourage you to do that.
0: And double check your voter registration. Keno lives in Florida.
2: Red states.
0: They're purging like crazy. James in Hollywood, California. You're on the air with Representative Pocan.
3: Good day, gentlemen. Congressman, the last time we spoke, I asked you about the detention center / concentration camp. Amazingly, you said you were visiting one that day. I would love an update, and I still feel every congressman should visit every detention center and investigate GEO and the private for-profit prisons. They're making money by serving slop, our tax dollars, and, you know, I hate ICE to begin with. But what'd you see on the inside, Mark?
2: Sure, James. Well, thanks for remembering that. And, you know, I think facilities vary greatly, right? There are some that are obviously just awful from everything we've heard about them, and they're not allowing members of Congress in, and there's all fights around that. Fortunately, in Wisconsin, it's a county sheriff facility they built to house other prisoners, and that's the facility that's housing the vast majority of people in Wisconsin. And it's actually a pretty well-run facility. So really what I wound up doing is, one, making sure that those conditions were good, but also I met with several of my constituents, both from Venezuela, that were there that, you know, are dealing with the Trump policies. That's the real problem that I had to deal with. But fortunately, in Wisconsin, it's a little different than in some of the places around the country. But I have been to facilities where, you know, especially in Texas and other places in Florida, that are just beyond humane. And again, this is all part of the Trump administration. Add to that, Tom, that they wound down to give electrifying gloves to people at ICE.
0: Yeah.
2: It's just, you know, it's beyond comprehension.
0: Yeah, they love them because unlike tasers, they don't leave a scar, so you don't have the basis for a lawsuit. It's insane. Katie in Chattanooga, Tennessee, you're on the air with Congressman Pocan.
4: Oh, hi. Thanks for taking my call. I wanted to ask Representative Pocan if he plans to support Hakeem Jeffries for Speaker of the House should we win the House in November.
2: Yeah, Katie, I think Hakeem Jeffries will be the only candidate. I don't think there's going to be another candidate. He has, yes, is the short answer, giving the longer answer. I think he has the support of the widest different breadth of the Democratic Party, and he has proven during the shutdown he really stood out and stood separate from what we see out of Chuck Schumer. Am I happy about this week Medicare statement, Medicare for All? No. But am I happy with the general governing he has done for Democrats? Yes. And I think we're going to find that you're going to see a much more active Democratic Party, maybe even than the last time we were in charge, because he is much better at giving members, various members, the ability to make decisions. It's not just top down. And that will empower people like Jamie Raskin in judiciary and a lot of other people that you're going to be very happy with their actions. So, you know, no person you're going to agree with absolutely every single thing on, but I do think that he will be the sole candidate for Speaker.
0: Final 30 seconds, thoughts on the coming weeks?
2: You got members home for at least the next 2 weeks, maybe a little longer, but at least the next two, this week and next week. Find out where they're at. Talk to them. Make sure you're getting in their face, so to speak. And I don't mean in a negative way, but I mean to talk to them eye to eye. And if they're not meeting with constituents, find ways to find where they're going. Invite the media yourself and make them have a town hall, since so few Republicans seem to want to have a town hall these days. Don't let them get away with it.
0: There you go. Congressman Pocan, once again, thank you so much for dropping by here every other week. We love it. Thank you so much.
2: No, thanks, Tom, and thanks for being flexible this week with Tuesday and Wednesday.
0: Oh, sure. No problem. And always. Thank you. All right, up next, let's see. Heidi Sigmund-Cuda is going to drop by. She's got a warning about why Trump is attacking the International Criminal Court. Could it be because he is an international criminal?
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6: While the production of my lowdown commentaries is high-tech, I confess that I'm antiquated. I still write each piece in longhand, applying my ballpoint to paper. This has caused bewildered glances from some who see me scribbling away in local coffee shops and bars. Recently, one fellow sidled up and whispered, "Watch out! If they see you doing this, they'll haul you off to the Smithsonian." But we handwriters might not be as obsolete as the key tappers assume. A fast-spreading grassroots movement is calling for schools to re-emphasize the value of writing and printing by hand instead of being wholly dependent on machines. Already, 24 states, as varied as Mississippi and California, now require public schools to teach cursive writing in 3rd through 5th grades. This squares with new understanding of how brains absorb information. While keyboards are faster, the slower, more tactile act of handwriting creates longer-lasting comprehension of letters and better retention of the thoughts they convey. Neuroscientists find that rote keystrokes on a computer require little mental engagement, while physically drawing out words and ideas takes coordination of multiple areas of the brain to focus memory, eyes, and fingers on creating a written product. Just writing this piece conjured up a fond remembrance of my early childhood, sitting on the floor of our home learning to draw the ABCs, both print and cursive, on those line practice pads. It was both an artistic exercise and the development of a foundational tool for a life of learning. This is Jim Hightower saying, yes, computer literacy is an indispensable element of today's childhood curriculum, but so is the richer development of human thinking through putting pen to paper. So let's do both.
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1: This term is almost unrecognizable to term one, and we are looking at not just a remaking of a Trump presidency, but a remaking of what the U.S. presidency looks like, both domestically and abroad.
0: Regime change inside the imperial presidency of Donald Trump. We'll be joined by the Pulitzer Prize-winning New York Times reporter Maggie Haberman. She's been covering Donald Trump since the 1990s, often referred to as the Trump Whisperer. We'll talk with her about the White House war room freakout over the Epstein files, Trump's decision to wage war against Iran, and who was on that secret flight with Trump out of Turkey, and more. Then to Gaza, as President Trump's son-in-law and envoy, the billionaire builder Jared Kushner, holds separate meetings with Hamas and the Israeli Prime Minister Benjamin Netanyahu.
2: We have a plan to rebuild Gaza, but we will not allow Gaza to be rebuilt until the demilitarization occurs. Nobody wants to put more money into a place that's gone on for so long until if it's just going to be taken over by terrorists or blown up again.
0: We'll speak with political analyst Muin Rabbani. All that and more coming up. Welcome to Democracy Now!, democracynow.org, The War and Peace Report. I'm Amy Goodman. The White House said Monday it would not seek to extend a memorandum of understanding between the United States and Iran as the 60-day ceasefire deal expired without an agreement to end the war. In Washington, President Trump called on Tehran to, quote, put up the white flag of surrender, unquote, while Iran's foreign ministry said Tehran would shift to a fully offensive military posture after the U.S. repeatedly violated terms of the agreement.
3: The negotiations never began because the United States committed gross and widespread violations of the text of the MOU just a few weeks after signing it on June 18th, and therefore the 60-day discussion is basically no longer relevant.
0: In Yemen, fighters with the Houthi movement said Monday they'd launched a missile attack on a Saudi ship in the Red Sea, the latest such strike since the Houthis declared a maritime blockade on Saudi Arabia last month. The Houthis control roughly a third of Yemen's territory. The United Nations warns recent attacks by the group have killed at least 17 civilians. A major ecological disaster is unfolding in Oman, where a massive oil spill has spread to over 2,000 square kilometers and begun fouling beaches. The oil spread largely unchecked for weeks after a tanker carrying 800,000 barrels of Russian crude ran aground in a protected marine reserve following an unexplained attack on the vessel in June. This comes after President Trump Monday threatened to, quote, bomb the bleep out of Oman if it gets in the way of U.S. efforts to reopen the Strait of Hormuz. Meanwhile, crude oil futures climbed to over $90 a barrel Monday, following reports that Iran had seized a UAE-owned tanker in the Strait of Hormuz. U.S. gas prices have set a mid-August record and stalled talks with Iran, with the national average at $4.06 a gallon. The U.S. Navy says a guided missile destroyer spent 4 days adrift in the South China Sea last month after an engineering failure left the 10,000-ton warship unable to maneuver under its own power. The breakdown left sailors aboard the USS Benfold without easy access to food, water, toilets and air conditioning. The news comes as the Pentagon's under scrutiny over reports of low morale and mental health crises impacting sailors aboard the USS Abraham Lincoln aircraft carrier, which has been deployed continuously for 9 months supporting President Trump's attacks on Iran. On Monday, Trump downplayed reports about poor conditions on the Lincoln, including rationed food, moldy shower, shortages of basics, including soap and deodorant. Trump insisted the Lincoln is, quote, beautifully maintained and beautifully taken care of, unquote. Meanwhile, Trump lashed out at CNN reporter Kristen Holmes when she asked whether North Korean leader Kim Jong-un had personally requested the U.S. end joint military exercises with South Korea.
4: Mr. President, to scale back on those.
5: Quiet. You're very disrespectful in front of this young man. Okay? Don't you find her disrespectful? He understands. Quiet. Who are you with?
4: I'm with CNN.
5: Fake news.
4: I just wanted to follow up on the South Korea question.
5: You're a loud, boisterous person. You're fake news.
4: I was trying to find out if you had been talking to Kim Jong-un, if he had asked you to scale back on those military exercises. Go ahead.
0: Israel's militaries carried out fresh airstrikes and mortar attacks on southern Lebanon after weekend airstrikes killed at least 11 people, including children. A UN spokesperson warned of an alarming surge in violence as the UNIFIL peacekeeping force in Lebanon said it recorded an average of 137 projectiles fired daily into southern Lebanon by Israel over the last 2 weeks.
6: We are witnessing both from our humanitarian and peacekeeping colleagues alarming and concerning intensification of violence in the southern part of the country over the weekend, which also includes civilian casualties on the Lebanese side. Some of this violence has displaced families from areas where they had only recently returned, prompting them to seek safety elsewhere.
0: President Trump's son-in-law and envoy, Jared Kushner, held talks with Israeli Prime Minister Benjamin Netanyahu on Monday. The meeting did not lead to an agreement for Israel to implement a framework that Hamas previously agreed to. This is Kushner speaking to Fox News.
2: We have a plan to rebuild Gaza, but we will not allow Gaza to be rebuilt until the demilitarization occurs. Nobody wants to put more money into a place that's gone on for so long until if it's just going to be taken over by terrorists or blown up again.
0: Hamas had agreed to disarm as part of the U.S.'s 15-point plan, but Israel rejected that proposal. Israel's been conducting near-daily attacks on the Gaza Strip, despite last year's so-called ceasefire, killing more than 1,200 people since October. This comes after Israel's far-right national security minister, Itamar Ben-Gvir, used a podcast interview with a freed hostage, Ram Breslovsky, to demand a kill quota in Gaza. This is Ben-Gvir.
7: It's no secret. I disagree with the prime minister. I think targeted assassinations should be carried out in Gaza, taking down 30 to 40 every night. Not just those who pose an immediate threat. There are people there who are not worthy of life. They shouldn't live. They're not even people.
0: The comments drew condemnation even from staunch defenders of Israel, like Nevada's Democratic Senator Jackie Rosen, who said, quote, anyone advocating for acts of violence against innocent civilians should not be in an official government position. I believe Ben-Gvir must resign, and I urge Prime Minister Netanyahu to denounce these remarks and reaffirm to the world that this is not the government's position, Senator Rosen said. In Israel, Prime Minister Benjamin Netanyahu has amplified messages comparing New York City Mayor Zoran Mamdani to authoritarian leaders from the Middle East. On Sunday, Netanyahu posted an image showing a new Likud party campaign billboard towering over a Tel Aviv highway that places Mamdani shoulder to shoulder with Turkish President Recep Tayyip Erdogan, Iran's supreme leader Mojtaba Khamenei, and the Hezbollah chief Naim Qassem. The four appear under the Hebrew slogan, they want Netanyahu to lose, don't let them win, unquote. Israeli elections are scheduled for October 27th. In Florida, voters head to the polls for primary elections today with progressive challengers looking to unseat powerful incumbent Democrats. In Broward County, union organizer Oliver Larkin is seeking to upset Congressmember Jared Moskowitz. Larkin is a member of Democratic Socialists of America who supports Medicare for All and an end to U.S. weapons transfers to Israel. Moskowitz has heavy support from donors associated with AIPAC, the American-Israel Public Affairs Committee, as well as the artificial intelligence super PAC Leading the Future. Elsewhere, Democratic Congressmember Debbie Wasserman Schultz faces a crowded field as she seeks a 12th term in Congress. Wasserman Schultz is running in the newly redrawn 20th district in southeast Florida, which is heavily African-American. She faces four black primary challengers, including progressive Elijah Manley, a Democratic socialist campaigning on universal health care and a federal jobs guarantee. Wasserman Schultz led the Democratic National Committee during Hillary Clinton's failed presidential bid in 2016. Wasserman Schultz resigned in July of that year after WikiLeaks revealed DNC staff favored Clinton over Bernie Sanders during the primary. Meanwhile, President Trump voted by mail in Florida's Republican primary, despite repeatedly attacking mail-in ballots and signing an executive order earlier this year to curb voting by mail. In southern Texas, the Trump administration said Monday it had temporarily paused construction of a section of border wall in the Big Bend National Park. Customs and Border Protection CBP Commissioner Rodney Scott said he would personally conduct an on-the-ground evaluation of the site after construction crews were filmed bulldozing pristine desert wilderness, prompting fierce criticism from environmentalists. In a statement, campaigner Laken Jordahl of the Center for Biological Diversity accused the Department of Homeland Security of lying about border wall construction in Big Bend, adding, quote, "We won't rest until the contracts are canceled, the waivers of law are rescinded, and the bulldozers are sent packing for good," unquote. For the second time, the Supreme Court's turned down Donald Trump's effort to undo the 2023 jury verdict holding him sexually liable for sexually abusing the writer E. Jean Carroll and later defaming her. The justices issued a one-sentence order Monday denying his request for a rehearing with no explanation and no noted dissents. The ruling leaves the more than $5 million civil judgment intact. A New York judge pushed back Luigi Mangione's state murder and weapons trial Monday over the 2024 killing of UnitedHealthcare CEO Brian Thompson. This comes after Mangione pleaded guilty last Friday to federal stalking charges. He's pleaded not guilty to the state charges. His lawyers are arguing that he should not be punished for the same crime twice. The judge gave prosecutors until October 9th to answer his motion and scheduled his next court appearance for December 10th. In Las Vegas, opening statements began Monday in the murder trial of Duane Davis, nearly 30 years after rapper Tupac Shakur was shot near the Strip. Prosecutors told jurors that a gang war in Compton drove the killing and that Davis orchestrated it as revenge for an attack on his nephew. This is prosecutor Binu Palal.
8: Duane Davis has repeatedly told us over and over again about the anger he felt and his own role in the revenge drive-by shooting of Tupac Shakur. And now, nearly 30 years later, we're going to ask you to finally hold Duane Davis accountable.
0: Tupac Shakur was the son of Afeni Shakur, a prominent activist and member of the Black Panther Party. And those are some of the headlines. This is Democracy Now!, democracynow.org, The War and Peace Report. Coming up, the Pulitzer Prize-winning New York Times reporter Maggie Haberman on her new book, Regime Change, Inside the Imperial Presidency of Donald Trump. Stay with us.

0: The Reckoning by Zach Lemon and Alexander Rudd. This is Democracy Now!, democracynow.org, The War and Peace Report. I'm Amy Goodman. We begin today's show looking at secrecy in the Trump White House. We're joined by the Pulitzer Prize-winning New York Times reporter Maggie Haberman, who's been reporting on Donald Trump since the 1990s, often called the Trump Whisperer. She is co-author of the new book, Regime Change, Inside the Imperial Presidency of Donald Trump. She and her co-author, New York Times reporter Jonathan Swan, give an inside look at how the Trump administration's handled many of the biggest crises of his second term, from the Epstein files to Trump's decision to wage war on Iran. Haberman and Swan report many key decisions are made by Trump, along with a tight-knit group of 5 to 6 people in the room with him. Haberman has also been reporting on many recent controversies involving Trump, including the decision to fly the president out of a recent NATO summit on a secret plane due to an alleged Iranian threat. Trump had arrived in Turkey on the newly refurbished Boeing 747-8 jet, gifted to him by Qatar. But on his departure, he was seen boarding the older Air Force One. But then the Secret Service used a catering truck to secretly transfer Trump to a military jet. Well, to talk about all of this and more, we're joined by Maggie Haberman. It's great to have you with us.
1: Thanks for having me. I really appreciate it.
0: Before we start with regime change, let's start with this story. But sure. I actually want to start before he got into that older U.S. Air Force One. To the subpoena to the New York Times reporters, your colleagues, for the earlier story that the U.S. Air Force One that was gifted to Trump, and I say Trump, not exactly the United States, by Qatar, wasn't militarily prepared to protect him. And then the Trump administration was so angry that they subpoenaed the reporters and family members. A judge knocked that down. They withdrew their subpoenas. But I was wondering if you think that what they were really concerned about, the Trump administration, is the second part of the story, is when he went on to that second jet, in fact, he didn't fly out on it, and that it would be discovered that, you know, he was secreted onto a catering truck and went onto a third plane.
1: Entirely possible, Amy, and there's so much we still don't know about this entire episode. What we do know is, as you said, those subpoenas that were issued to my colleagues for doing their job, the procedure and process.

0: looking to stop from getting out. I think that we have yet to learn. But I do want to point out to your viewers that the whole reason that the public was aware that the president was not flying out on that Qatari plane was because he said it. He put it on Truth Social, his social media site, that he was going to fly the older Air Force One for, quote-unquote, old time's sake. And anybody who has followed him found that rather hard to believe. But he puts this out, and then they're surprised that reporters asked about it. Anyway, there's so much about this whole episode that we don't know yet.
1: And then explain what happened coming mm-hmm. off that plane mm-hmm. onto the third plane. Who was with him mm-hmm. and who wasn't?
0: Trump, as you saw, made a display of going into the older Air Force One. He waves. There had been a pool camera. I think ABC News was the pool camera that day, set up just to capture what appeared to be a routine departure from the NATO summit at the Ankara airport. The president and a couple of aides were then taken, it appears to be, directly across to the other exit on this 747 to a catering container that was on a hydraulic lift. And that secrets them to the military jet where Pete Hegseth, the Secretary of Defense, boarded himself very visibly. It appears to have been part of the ruse. The people who the president took with him, and there may have been others, but these are the ones we know about. The White House has refused to answer any questions about any of this, were Natalie Harp, who is his ever-present aide, who is known as the human printer, as Jonathan and I describe at length in Regime Change, that, you know, she alarmed the Secret Service during the campaign because she left him these adoring letters in his personal spaces, in his private quarters, one of which said, "You are all that matters to me." She prints out pieces of good news for him and searches on the internet for information he wants to see. She is an alternate channel for reaching the president.
1: And how do you know about that note, "You're all that matters to me," that she left for Trump?
0: We obtained it. Without getting into more detail.
1: So Trump got very upset about being asked about this. Mm-hmm. On Sunday, the Democratic Senator John Ossoff of Georgia taunted Trump for his taking his aide Natalie Harp on the secret flight out of Turkey.
2: He golfs and trades stocks. See, he doesn't want to do the job. He wants to build his ballroom and travel with Natalie on their apparently defenseless flying palace gifted by the Emir of Qatar.
1: So the president was then asked about Ossoff's comments on Monday.
3: John Ossoff said you'd rather travel with your aide, Natalie Harp, and build the ballroom than do your job as president. What is your response, John Ossoff?
4: You mean Pee-wee Herman? Pee-wee Herman look-alike? No, I would much rather do other things. It's a we're building a great facility here. We're fixing a White House that hasn't been taken care of.
1: So that was the president responding. And as you say, Maggie, you write extensively about Natalie Harp and Regime Change. Tell us more about her and why you think Ossoff's raising this and her name is being raised at this point and what it meant for her to be one of the few people on this third secret plane with him.
0: I'll work backwards. Natalie Harp is essentially a body person, for lack of a better way of putting it. But she is, I described her as something like a human binky a couple of days ago. And that really is what she is. You know, he describes her, as we report in the book, to staff as, you know, somebody who loves him as much as his wife and children. And he would say to aides, "You'll all go off and make money. You know, she's never going to leave me." That's one. Walt Nauta, who is his actual body guy, also now the head of the Oval Office, he has some official title.
1: Who was
0: Trump's co-conspirator indicted in the Mar-a-Lago documents case. Dan Scavino, who has been with Trump forever, started out as a caddy at his Westchester golf course. Those are three very personal aides. They also do deal with his social media piece. And then Pete Hegseth. So what it tells us is that these are people who Trump would find most comfortable to be around him, who could give him certain pieces of information. Again, we don't know exactly why, but I'm not surprised that Ossoff focused on this because, A, Natalie Harp is everywhere. She literally is in almost every Oval Office meeting. She was there when Jonathan and I went in to interview the president as a fact-checking interview for this book, and she was the one who handed us this document that he said was by a historian. It, in fact, was a former golf caddy for Gary Player, who had described Trump as the most powerful person ever to walk the planet and compared him to history's, you know, best known despots and monsters and conquerors separately. Ossoff, I believe, was trying to get a reaction, and he did. And the White House bit, and he was obviously making an insinuation. It goes further than our

0: reporting. Trump is traveling with other people. But she's a taxpayer-funded staffer. It is not inappropriate to get asked a question about her by a reporter. And the president, all he did was draw further attention to this and how he handled that. Mm-hmm.
1: And, of course, attacking Kristen Holmes of CNN, who, and he so often attacks women reporters.
0: Yes,
1: your response, they are all your colleagues, our colleagues.
0: Look, a couple of things. I mean, he has attacked many of us for a very long time. He has expanded his roster of who he is attacking in this particular term. He is, almost everybody who writes something he doesn't like or even asks something he doesn't like gets a, you're dumb, you're ugly, you're, I can go on and on and on. He does attack men, too. With women, it is always about their looks. The Kristen Holmes attack, I want to, first of all, Caitlin Collins does an incredible job, and she is basically alone in there every day because this White House has taken control of the media pool that covers him. It used to be decided by the White House Correspondents Association. Now they pick the outlets. And so Caitlin or Kristen will be asking a serious question, and the person who asks after them is, you know, an influencer who says something to the effect of, Mr. President, why are you so fantastic? It used to be that reporters would back each other up. It's so much harder now. And so the Kristen Holmes attack in particular, reporters don't want to be the story. One of the things that was really very jarring about what this White House did yesterday, and this wasn't the president directly, but it doesn't matter, it was some social media account from the White House raising her children and attacking her using her children and saying that your children will be ashamed of you. It's really something for a White House that was making a point of the fact that its press secretary, who is a young mother, is leaving in part because she wants to take time with her children, is going after a female reporter using her children. Children should be off limits no matter what. They're going to attack us whatever we do. This was a different level.
1: Why doesn't he attack you? I mean, yes, he's called you maggot and other names, but actually, you've been covering him for decades. And you get a personal sit-down interview with him.
0: Yeah, but I think there's a, so I was thinking about this when you used the Trump whisperer phrasing, which is a comment or whatever, a description of me that I wish I had, you know, pushed back on years ago when he first, because it suggests a level of personal engagement that just doesn't exist. It confers an intimacy that just doesn't exist. And it also confers a sort of, I'm as opposed to just sort of interpreting and covering someone, that there's some kind of a level of, like, you know, Rasputining, which is preposterous. I'm a reporter. He is my subject who I cover. I have covered any number of politicians over the last 20-some-odd years, going back to the 1990s, many of whom did not like my coverage. They just did not handle it like this. In terms of the me of it specifically, it is largely about being at the New York Times. He really is obsessed with the Times uniquely. But I did cover him, you know, before he was a candidate. I did cover him for a long time. I covered his, you know, quasi-run in 2011. I worked at the New York Post. There is a New York of it that is real. But that is what it is. Jonathan and I have both had very little contact with him directly this term. We actually did have to go to him directly to ask for this interview, but not because we wanted open mic night with Donald Trump. We wanted to do a fact-checking interview, and it was quite revealing.
1: I mean, there's so much here. For example, talk about the use of the war room, as you describe it, both in a piece in the Times magazine, but also in your book, inside the White House freakout over the Epstein files.
0: Yeah, the Times magazine headline was, I think, pretty precise. So we describe in this book a handful of what were many meetings in the White House Situation Room, which is a meeting where room where presidents have, and it's a series of conference rooms, but there's this large conference room that people have seen pictures of presidents sitting in. The complex itself is where President Obama monitored the raid to kill Osama bin Laden. It is where presidents have talked about wars. It is also what became essentially a crisis comms hub for the Trump team. Not the president. He was not in these meetings. But his team, trying to deal with the general issue of the Epstein files, which Trump wanted nothing to do with. Trump obviously was very close with Jeffrey Epstein in the 1990s. He often talks about a falling out that we still don't totally understand in the 2000s. But his name was in these files, and some of that was public already, but he just didn't want to hear about it at all. And he had several people in his government who had repeatedly talked about transparency in these files once they got in office. The problem is the president did not want anything to do with this, so they then were in these meetings trying to figure out what they could put out to the public, how to handle Ghislaine Maxwell, Jeffrey Epstein's longtime associate and girlfriend. And it ends up in these remarkable moments where they are discussing, among other things, you know, an uncorroborated secondhand allegation made to a reporter a decade earlier about Trump, you know, sleeping with a woman who in Jeffrey Epstein's house, and that the woman, that Trump had a nipple fetish, and that he had clearly abused her body, according to this secondhand account, which had already been public. But this was the kind of thing they found themselves talking about in the Situation Room. It was not really in those meetings that we focused on about justice for these victims. Now, there were other discussions on that front, but that was not what this was.
1: And talk about who was there.
0: It was the top levels of the White House and the DOJ. It was the chief of staff, the vice president, Pam Bondi, then the attorney general, who they mostly all blamed for comments that she had made publicly and how she handled it. Todd Blanche, now the attorney general, then the deputy attorney general, Kash Patel, the FBI director, Dave Warrington, then the White House counsel. The list goes on, and that's a partial list. I mean, there's more than a dozen people.
1: And it's so significant, Todd Blanche, mm-hmm. given that he is the attorney general
0: Correct.
1: Now, the questions he was just asked mm-hmm. by Kirsten Walker on NBC mm-hmm. about whether he would be independent, and mm-hmm. he took great affront. Mm. He's the one who handled the Epstein files.
0: He was the person who was overseeing the majority of how this was dealt with. Pam Bondi talked about that in House testimony. And while she was certainly present in a bunch of these meetings and aware of what was happening, it is true that Blanche is who the White House tasked with this. And he was tasked with this because they believed that he would be, you know, clear with them about what was there and be clear with them about how they would move forward. There was a total eradication of the norm of DOJ independence that has existed since Watergate. What this White House will say is it is an agency of the executive branch. There is no actual independence. In this case, the middleman just doesn't exist.
1: Talk about the briefing, Maggie Haberman, in the war room that Benjamin Netanyahu gave leading up to the U.S.-Israeli attack on Iran. How unusual this is.
0: Right. This is an unusual meeting in the Situation Room, that large conference room, from the other end of the spectrum. This is actually about matters of governance. There are few things as important as how a president takes the country to war. And that is what this meeting was about. But this was a foreign leader sitting in the Situation Room. Trump normally sits at the head of that big conference table. And in this instance, in our reporting, and again, we get into this in detail in the book, this was really the last reporting we did for this book, Trump moved his seat so they were sitting across from each other, which said something about Netanyahu and the level of respect that Trump was conferring on him. But we could not find any other example of a foreign head of state being present with the president of the United States in person for this kind of a meeting. And in this meeting, Netanyahu made the case for a regime change scenario, trying to pull the U.S. in. Various steps would happen. Various things were unlikely to, you know, be constricting, according to Netanyahu. He portrayed the Iranian regime as fairly easy to topple. And he played this video for the president in the conference room, which was of, you know, possible leaders who could take over, which most of the U.S. government did not take very seriously. Trump, however, liked the sound of this. Trump, at the end of this presentation, said something to the effect of, sounds good to me. And while there were more conversations with his own government, it was clear to his own advisors how appealing this was to Trump. Trump was acting on instinct. This was after the Maduro raid in Venezuela earlier in the year. He believed the Iranian regime was a paper tiger based on how it had responded the previous year during the 12-day war. And the president basically ignored many of his own advisors and just went ahead.
1: Do you think Epstein also drove some of this? I mean, you had Epstein dominating the mm-hmm. headlines in December. So then he attacks Venezuela, gets Maduro and his wife, wipes the headlines off, very successful for President Trump. Then they're creeping back in again in February. The whole operation is called Operation Epic Fury, which many dubbed Epstein Fury.
2: I've seen that.
1: What drives Trump? What drove him into the man who fought endless wars?
0: We don't have reporting suggesting this was an active diversion or an active distraction, although obviously Trump likes distractions, and we talk about that in the book as well. We have a scene early on where they were looking at ways to wipe the controversy over an OMB memo that had gone out, off the front pages. And one of the things they were talking about was, you know, let's talk about sending migrants to Gitmo. That was one possibility. So obviously he likes distractions, but we don't have reporting suggesting that this was the active method behind it. It almost doesn't matter, though. He was expanding his own power. That is the main focus for him now.
1: So you have Netanyahu in the Situation Room. And now you have Trump on the secret flight, and it turns out, I think it was the Washington Post expose saying that the CIA didn't hold much stock in Israeli intelligence that Trump was being targeted on this plane.
0: So we actually have different reporting on that. And again, this is all still emerging. But our understanding is that this is actually a separate threat stream from what the Israeli government had been discussing. In real time, the CIA, according to our reporting on what was motivating them to get the president out, did not have a confidence assessment one way or the other in real time. Now, they later, I think, looked at it and were less confident. But that was not, I think things are getting conflated here. But again, we are all still trying to figure out what happened.
1: We're talking to Maggie Haberman, co-author of Regime Change. Let's talk about the inner circle. Talk about people like Stephen Miller, how he rose to power, how important he is to Trump, what this immigrant crackdown is all about. Talk about the Rubio-Vance competition to succeed President Trump. I thought it was interesting that Rubio was on the plane that possibly was targeted. He was left on the plane. And it then turned out that Trump is telling people behind the scenes that he's for Vance now.
0: Trump is quite capable of saying different things to different audiences, as you and I both know, and I think that that will continue. I think that if Vance is likely, you know, to be the nominee, which at the moment he seems like he will be, Trump will get with him. I don't think Trump is going to make it easy for Vance or anyone who is the Republican nominee, because Trump does not like attention shifting elsewhere. And Trump's legacy is less about policy in his mind. It's about Trump. So that's one piece
1: of it. Do you think he'll allow the elections to continue?
0: I do. I don't have reporting suggesting otherwise. But there's a difference between, you know, there are limits to what he can actively do, as you know, to take over elections in states. That doesn't mean that there won't be, you know, efforts to try to get involved somehow. We've already seen that in Minnesota, in the middle of these killings of Alex Pretty, and a few weeks before that, Renee Good earlier this year. The DOJ, then run by Pam Bondi, was saying, "Well, you know, we'll pull back the agents, the federal migrant forces, immigration forces. Just give us your voter rolls, and so that we can take a look at them and see what's there." So, I expect we will see more of that. In terms of Stephen Miller, he is the most powerful White House advisor, arguably, over, you know, the last few decades, probably in modern history. He is dual-hatted. He is the Deputy White House Chief of Staff for Policy. He is also the Homeland Security Advisor. Even those two titles do not really explain the level of his power. We got into his background, who he is, how he grew up. We were trying to make clear who these people are and what drives them in this book. Miller is fundamentally important to understand for Trump in general. But he came up in California in a very liberal enclave in Santa Monica, and he has been listening to Rush Limbaugh. He has been talking about undocumented immigrants for decades, and his vision is a restrictionist immigration policy. He is more hawkish than Trump on this matter, but on this topic, but Trump just doesn't stop him most of the time unless it gets negative attention in the press, and then he will pull him back, like after Minnesota. But that was extreme. This immigration crackdown is what it looks like. It is about restricting who comes into the country and who can keep living here. And there is so much happening on this front that, you know, everybody across the media, I think, at the mainstream outlets, and not just mainstream outlets, are doing a lot of coverage. And there is still so much happening on so many fronts that we're not really fully seeing the full picture.
1: Regime change inside the imperial presidency of Donald Trump. Talk about the title.
0: So one of the things that occurred to Jonathan and me very early on, and this relates to actually what we were just describing about Stephen Miller. Stephen Miller is one of the people who had spent the most time thinking about what a Trump 2.0 would look like, including how to put in lawyers who would help Trump get to a yes. Not just help, but be willing to say yes and then figure out how to work the policy and the justifications later on. It was clear within the first 3 months that what we were covering was not, you know, Democrat to Republican transition or even Trump to Biden, and where Trump left Biden a handwritten note after January 6th, and there were still some efforts to try to have some kind of a transition between the governments. This is a form of regime change in our own country. This is a reimagining of the U.S. presidency, an expansion of executive power on a level we have not seen before in modern history, in some ways ever. And we had come up with this title months before the Maduro operation. This was not about Venezuela. It was not about Iran. It happens to be true of those efforts, too. But this is about the U.S.
1: And the other people who surround him who are most important that we should be looking at?
0: This is a government run by, as you said, about a half dozen people, give or take. Susie Wiles, Pete Hegseth, Dan Kane, the chairman of the Joint Chiefs of Staff, John Ratcliffe, director of the CIA, Steve Witkoff, Trump's all-purpose envoy. Jared Kushner does not have an official government role, but he is quite involved now. Scott Bessent, sometimes. Howard Lutnick, sometimes. That's about it.
1: Jared Kushner just declared a billionaire. He's the billionaire builder, Trump envoy. And in fact, is that a benefit to Kushner not to have a portfolio exactly or be a paid employee?
0: Correct.
1: Because it means he just goes around the world like Steve Witkoff. Some people, Trump is saying he's going to make peace. Other people saying he's going to make money.
0: Right. Well, and two things can be true at once. I mean, certainly in the case of Witkoff, who actually does formally work for the government, whereas Kushner does not at all. Witkoff and Trump and their children are partners in this crypto business. The self-enrichment of this administration is at an astonishing scale. And I think people were loath to really believe in Trump's world and among Republicans how much money mainstream media was describing him as making. Through these ventures, then he filed his personal financial disclosure form, and there it was. There is absolutely no precedent for this.
1: You have been following Trump for decades, covering Donald Trump. What has most shocked you?
0: Covering Donald Trump in various ways, but and others, not a lot has shocked me, honestly. I mean, there is a lot of what we are seeing right now that is what I expected the first year to look like of 2017. And in some ways, what you are seeing now is what 2020 was set to look like after the impeachment trial, where he was, you know, acquitted is the headline that he likes to hold up. And then COVID hit, and that changed everything about that year. This level of loyalty as the dominant factor, this level of vengeance and retribution as an animating theme, that is what I expected this to be for a long time.
1: Have you been shocked by the lack of resistance?
0: I have been shocked at the degree to which Congress, in particular, is just handing over its power, the House Republicans. I have been shocked at how tech leaders were, and we described this at length, you know, many of whom had declared themselves Democrats before or had contributed to Democrat causes, even if they were doing both parties.
1: Just Zuckerberg,
0: Jeff Bezos, you know, Tim Cook, although he had a relationship with Trump in term one, just bringing these tributes to him. I mean, we get into detail in this in the book. I would say the one thing I was really surprised by, honestly, if I had to look at it, was Elon Musk, which was that Trump essentially, it's been really memory-holed, and we get into this a lot in the book, but Trump essentially made him a co-president. He wasn't exactly a co-president, but he was basically a co-president. And what Musk wanted to do was not always aligned with what other people in Trump's West Wing wanted to happen. So the first several months of this term were really hijacked by Doge and what Musk was doing, again, some of which they liked. Musk also did things like get rid of a congressionally created agency in USAID, just got rid of it, gutted it. And the rump was taken over by the State Department and Marco Rubio, who was not thrilled to be doing this. That did surprise me. Trump only pulled Musk back after a meeting my colleagues and I reported on, where he was supposed to be getting a briefing on the China war plan in the Pentagon, in a room called the Tank. It's a sanctuary of sorts.
1: A meeting with Hegseth.
0: Correct. And some others. But it was clear to Trump and what he was saying to his advisors that, you know, this was problematic conflicts-wise. Trump has problems when other people get him bad headlines for conflicts. Less so himself and his family.
1: Well, I want to thank you for spending this time with us. Regime change inside the imperial presidency of Donald Trump. Maggie Haberman wrote this book along with Jonathan Swan. This is Democracy Now!, democracynow.org. She's also author of Confidence Man, The Making of Donald Trump and the Breaking of America. Coming up next, we look at President Trump's son-in-law and envoy, the billionaire builder Jared Kushner, who held separate meetings with Hamas and Israeli Prime Minister Benjamin Netanyahu. We'll speak with the political analyst Muin Rabbani. Stay with us.

0: The New York City Palestinian Youth Choir. This is Democracy Now!, democracynow.org, the War and Peace Report. President Trump's son-in-law and envoy, Jared Kushner, met with Israeli Prime Minister Benjamin Netanyahu in Jerusalem Monday after Israel rejected a 15-point plan for Gaza promoted by President Trump's so-called Board of Peace. The proposal would have seen Hamas gradually disarm and turn over governance of the Gaza Strip to an international force in exchange for Israel's withdrawal. This is Jared Kushner speaking to Fox News.
1: We have a plan to rebuild Gaza, but we will not allow Gaza to be rebuilt until the demilitarization occurs. Nobody wants to put more money into a place that's gone on for so long until if it's just going to be taken over by terrorists or blown up again.
0: Over the weekend, Jared Kushner held rare direct talks in Cairo with Hamas's political chief, Khalil el-Hayya. Also joining the talks were the Egyptian president, Abdel Fattah el-Sisi, former British Prime Minister, Tony Blair, and Qatari, Turkish, and Egyptian mediators. Hamas officials said Israel had violated the terms of the October 2025 ceasefire and that the roadmap agreed to last month was not open to changes. Israel's been conducting near-daily attacks on the Gaza Strip despite the so-called ceasefire, killing more than 1,200 people directly. For more, we go to Montreal, where we're joined by Mouin Rabbani, Middle East analyst and managing editor of Jadalia. His forthcoming book is titled Gaza Apocalypse. Welcome back to Democracy Now!, Mouin. Let's begin with what exactly these meetings have been about and what came out of them, beginning with who Jared Kushner is. Again, is not officially a government employee.
2: Yes, I think as Maggie Haberman was just informing us, he's actually not part of the government. He has no official role, no official position, and therefore is essentially accountable only to his father-in-law, Donald Trump. He's also someone who is deeply invested, both literally and figuratively, in the Middle East. He relies to a very large extent on funding from Gulf states and connections with various rulers and oligarchs and so on for his business activities, but is also someone who is very deeply, intimately tied to Israel and its imperial project in the region. I mean, you know, his father, the current U.S. ambassador to France, Charles Kushner, and Netanyahu have a longstanding relationship. And at one point, when Netanyahu used to visit New York, he would literally sleep in Jared Kushner's bed. So, you know, this is all a kind of very incestuous, sordid background for someone to now pretend to play the role of a mediator between two different parties. It's really not on the cards.
0: And when you would say sleep in his bed, you mean the childhood home of Jared Kushner. He would sleep in his bedroom, right?
2: Well, I recall Netanyahu, I think, stating that he slept in Kushner's bed. No suggestion Kushner was in it as well. This is all pre-Epstein. But the broader point is there's a very intimate ideological political connection between the Kushners and Israel. And then there is, in addition to that, a very intimate, active business and financial connection between Kushner and many of the states in the Gulf.
0: So Axios reported Monday that Hamas leaders had committed to disarming and demilitarizing Gaza. What does that mean in the near time? And can you talk about the significance of Kushner and other Trump officials meeting directly with Hamas?
2: Well, the direct meeting with Hamas is significant, but it's also not unprecedented. It was unprecedented at the beginning of the Trump administration when its envoy, Adam Guler, met directly with Hamas officials, including Khalil al-Hayya, in Doha. And this caused such outrage in pro-Israeli circles that Adam Guler has essentially been politically disappeared. But to get back to your question, what happened last month is that the Board of Peace, the self-proclaimed Board of Peace, which sees itself essentially as replacing any other international institution and any other international resolutions dealing with the question of Palestine, the Board of Peace put forward a 15-point proposal. That proposal included two key points. The first is the decommissioning of Hamas heavy weaponry and various other aspects relating to Gaza governance, in which Hamas would have absolutely no role. But the second point was that none of these commitments would need to be fulfilled unless and until Israel properly fulfilled all its commitments and obligations that it accepted in October of last year, pursuant to the ceasefire agreement with Hamas. In other words, Israel would have to stop its daily bombardments and killings in the Gaza Strip and actually observe a cessation of hostilities. It would need to allow the surge of humanitarian goods into the Gaza Strip, pursuant to its obligations, and so on. Israel then objected to this, and acting through the board's point man on Gaza, the former UN envoy, Nikolay Mladenov, essentially adopted some key Israeli conditions, thereby revising an agreement that had already been agreed with Hamas. Subsequently, Netanyahu rejected what was in effect his own agreement, and I think that move should be seen primarily in terms of the upcoming Israeli parliamentary elections in a few weeks and in 2 months. And now Kushner has come to the region. First, he met with Hamas, and rather than reconfirm the validity of the agreement that the board has already reached with the Palestinians, he's essentially trying to rewrite it. And then, after his meeting with Netanyahu, he came out and emphasized what is called Israel's right to self-defense, meaning Israel will be under no obligation to observe any commitments regarding a cessation of hostilities. Israel would not be obliged to conduct any of its obligations unless and until Hamas was fully disarmed, meaning it even has to confirm that it no longer has any military infrastructure or even any light personal weapons. Well, this is essentially Israel throwing a poison pill into an agreement by including conditions that can never be met, because Israel can always claim, there is still a Kalashnikov or a pistol or a slingshot, and thereby indefinitely, in other words, permanently, postpone the discharge of any of its own obligations. And you can say Kushner fell for it or Kushner is complicit in this, but the result is the same.
0: You have the far-right National Security Minister, Itamar Ben-Gvir, calling for nightly targeted eliminations of 30 or 40 people in Gaza. Interestingly, a number of news outlets, Associated Press, Financial Times, Times of Israel, are reporting that Ben-Gvir said not just those who pose an immediate threat. There are people there who are not worthy of life. They shouldn't live. They're not even people, making the remarks on a podcast with a former hostage.
2: Yeah, it's interesting that we have seen Israel's apologists, particularly in Europe and the United States, rush to dismiss this on the pretext that Ben-Gvir is some kind of freelancer who doesn't really play an important role, and therefore these explicitly fascist statements, these explicitly genocidal utterances, can be somehow ignored. He is the equivalent of, let's say, the head of the US Department of Homeland Security or the British Home Secretary, if not more so. And for him to be making these statements, saying the quiet part out loud, because he knows he can say the quiet part out loud, and he knows there will be absolutely no consequences for making these kinds of statements, I think, that says a lot. And it says even more that he is making these statements in the context of an election campaign where he is assuming, in my view, correctly, that making such statements probably has an electoral benefit for him rather than placing him beyond the political pale in what is today Israel.
0: Muin Rabbani, I want to also turn to the U.S.-Israeli war in Iran. The White House said Monday it would not seek to extend the MOU, the Memorandum of Understanding with Iran, as the 60-day ceasefire deal expired without an agreement to end the war Monday. In Washington, Trump called on Tehran to, quote, put up the white flag of surrender. And at the same time, you have President Trump threatening Oman, reportedly threatening to bomb the, rhymes with hit, out of Oman if it, quote, gets in the way of the U.S. blockade of Iranian ships in the Strait of Hormuz when it is no, it is, it has not been secret that Oman is negotiating with Iran to open the strait.
2: Well, this also ties into the previous part of our discussion. We are not only dealing with an exceptionally bad faith actor in Israel, but we are dealing with the United States, whose statements, whose commitments, whose agreements are completely unreliable, untrustworthy. We're dealing with an impetuous leader who will talk out of both sides of his mouth, as in this case, threaten a close ally for performing its role of seeking to promote diplomacy. Look, no one expected that the 60-day term of the Iranian-U.S. Memorandum of Understanding would result in a comprehensive agreement. I think many people, myself included, did think that at the end of this period, the U.S. and Iran would jointly agree to extend the term of the Memorandum of Understanding to give diplomacy a chance. But I think at this point, we have to assume that a renewed full-scale military confrontation between Iran on the one hand and the US and Israel on the other looks increasingly likely, if not inevitable. And that is the product of the, crazy decision by Trump, which you discussed previously with Maggie Haberman, to launch this war in the first place.
0: And then back on Jared Kushner with Gaza, as they talk about the new Gaza and the new Rafah, and they talk about making the first contract for Moroccan soldiers to come into Gaza to cordon off that area. We just have a minute.
2: Well, again, the decommissioning of Hamas heavy weaponry that was agreed in this 15-point plan was supposed to take place under Palestinian and international auspices. We're now talking about the total disarmament of Hamas directly under American auspices, a poison pill. And regarding your question about these Moroccan soldiers, we had been talking about an 8,000 man stabilization force, but no one wants to be part of this because no one knows what the details are, no one knows what the objectives are, and the plan keeps changing, and therefore I think it's essentially a dead letter.
0: Well, Muin Rabbani, we will, of course, continue to follow this. Thank you so much for being with us, Middle East
2: Thank you.
0: analyst and managing editor of Jadalia. His forthcoming book titled Gaza Apocalypse. That does it for our show. I'll be in Middlebury, Vermont on August 28th to speak after the screening of T.L. Essen and Carl Dale's film about Democracy Now! Called Steal This Story, Please. Then in Madison, Wisconsin on September 5th, in Chicago on September 6th, and then in Bayshore, New York on September 17th. You can go to our website at democracynow.org for the screenings and the Q&A afterwards. I'm Amy Goodman. This is another edition of Democracy Now!, democracynow.org, The War and Peace Report.
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0: Welcome to Arts Express. This is Prairie Miller, and on the show, I'm ready for my close-up. Pacifica host Garland Nixon on the patron saints of the empire at the funeral and resurrection of Lindsey Graham, or maybe two of them.
1: Lindsey Graham has bought the farm. They're going to find another Lindsey Graham.

0: Hello, Garland Nixon here. So let's get rolling. At any rate, so what's happening? We get to the fact that Lindsey Graham, a man who represents U.S. foreign policy, he was a caricature of what, I'll put it like this. He was a visible caricature of U.S. foreign policy, right? He really was. When we look at him, we are disgusted by him. Right. We're revolted by looking at him like you're smelling a dead fish because he just screams murder, murder, murder, kill, kill, kill, wipe out, wipe out, wipe out. Right. Nuke attack. He, as I believe, as a, you know, extremely compromised person, just went around arguing for more war, more escalation, more murder, more killing. That was his job. That was his job. And he did his job well. No matter what, his job was to call for more escalation. It wasn't rational. It wasn't irrational. That was his position. And of course, a J.D. Vance, who pretends to be some kind of an anti-war schlub. Oh, yeah, I'm opposed to war, right? When he was in Congress and he gets in and he's like, yeah, war, let's do it. This is the right thing to do, right? So you've got Bernie, Mamdani, they put them in positions. You've got on the, as from the so-called conservatives, you've got a Vance. He's supposed to be the anti-war thing, that he's in the system, but he's involved in the war, but he doesn't really want to support it. He's reluctantly. Don't you love that one? The one who reluctantly supports the war. Okay. That's him. And then you got Lindsey Graham. His job is to be on the other side. When you see somebody so much of a caricature, so over the top, you know that they are a paid actor, as it were. His job. We don't get mad in a way at Lindsey Graham. That would be like watching a movie. You know what? I've heard people watch movies and they see some actor who's a really good villain. He's a really good villain. And they say, I didn't like that actor after that. Why? Because he was so mean and whatever, Gone with the Wind. And I'm like, perhaps you didn't realize that was a movie and that this person was an actor. But that's the way the brain works, unfortunately. The brain can't tell the difference between reality and fantasy. The brain can't do that, and they take advantage of that. So the same person who watches a movie and then hates the actor afterwards, right? Or we watch these movies and we see an actor or actress, and you're like, wow, that person's really cool. And later on you find out they're just like 1,000,000% pro-Zionist, and they're going out saying, kill all the Palestinian children. And you're like, hey, but I watch this. It's so hard, difficult for me. Why, she's always so nice in the movies. They're an actress. And Americans are like, yeah, but I watch her movies. I see her show every week, and she seems like such a kind, gentle mother. And she's a school teacher. She ain't a school teacher. She's playing a role. Don't like her. Don't dislike her. Based on the act, the roles that she plays. But that's Americans. But doesn't that also apply to Lindsey Graham? I don't love him. I don't hate him. You know, he is. I hate the role that he played. I don't know him. But anybody who will do that, who will accept that role, has to be kind of inherently not just evil is not the word. I think the word is amoral, apathetic about morality, apathetic about good and evil, unattached to the concepts of good and evil. He is just an actor, and he played his role well. And I suspect that he was highly compromised, and that helped to influence. Go say this. And he seemed to take great joy in that. But the whether that was his personal role, whether he was that thing or not, is irrelevant, because the political class, the ruling elite, they need certain people. If you're going to have a movie, don't you need a villain and a hero? Don't you need kind of anti-villains and anti-heroes? The villain who's bad, but you ask yourself, but he's philosophically, he's right, but what he's doing is wrong. Things like that. These people who are villains, and you think he's a villain, but he's kind of right about society. This guy's a hero, but he's a jerk and he's not a good guy, right? And at some point you're confused about the anti-villain or anti-hero. That's what they give you. That's J.D. Vance particularly. And then some guys just the pure villain. And that's all Lindsey Graham was in this great scene, you know, in the scene, the final scene of U.S. imperialism. That's it. So now I suspect this. What happens? I remember what you have the Cosby Show when they replaced the mother. It was Felicia Rashad or something. They replaced her with somebody else, I believe. There's, how many movies, how many TV shows have they been? They've replaced that. Look, a hero dies, a villain dies, the wife dies, the kid dies, the dog dies. They can replace them all. They're replaceable because it's an act. And so now that Lindsey Graham has bought the farm, they're going to find another Lindsey Graham. Do not be misled. His job, his role must be played, and they will find someone else, maybe two. And their job will be able to run out. You know, they got Tom Cotton, they can elevate him. They got other people in the Republican Party whose voice they can elevate to scream day and night, kill more, bomb more, attack more, assassinate more, love Israel no matter what they do, support them. They have a right to kill everybody. We need more money for weapons and less for people. How hard is it for them to find another person? They got them already in the queue, shall we say. And all they got to do is bring another one to the forefront. And that's what happens next. So Lindsey Graham, we can celebrate his death, as they say, but his role will not go unfilled. Understand that. And so when you understand that, the politics of personality, Trump drops dead tomorrow, his role will be fulfilled. All of these people running around here, Trump did this, Trump did that. Trump did what he was told, and that should be obvious by now. Yes, he lied about everything, but he was told to lie about everything. Look, what did Trump do? He was a TV guy. What did Zelensky do? He was an actor. You think that's an accident? You think that's why you think perhaps me using a metaphor of actors and playing roles is appropriate when you've got Trump, who was a TV guy, and Zelensky, who was an actor? Think that's an accident? These people were accustomed to playing the crowd, brother. They know how to play the crowd. And that's all they're doing now. They're playing the crowd. Zelensky, he only has a few lines. Give me more. I need more weapons. More, more, more. Putin bad. We will give up no ground. Crimea must be ours. He says the same roles over and over. He's like one of those old G.I. Joes or Barbies where they had a string and they pull the string. Need more weapons. Putin is evil. We will give up no ground. Crimea must be returned. That's all he is. You can get a monkey to do that. And effectively, they have got a cocaine-filled monkey to do that. So we can hate or like him. He is the system's representative for that role. That's all I'm getting at. And what did we see? Look, okay, let me throw this out at you. You know, we see all of the goose stepping going on around Ukraine, right? Every time you turn around, there's another tiki torch march with a bunch of people wearing the iconography of the Third Reich, a goose stepping around somewhere in a, you know, holding up a flag. Now they ain't doing it so much now because they're hiding because they'll be grabbed and thrown to the front, sent to the front to be incinerated. But we see that the names of the roads are at Banderites and Nazis, that Ukraine has really, the Nazi ideology has been inculcated into its society, right? I mean, just the most foundational part of the Ukraine culture is hating Russians and supporting the Third Reich. Reminiscing about it, celebrating the legacy of those who aligned with the Third Reich. That's it. Celebrate the legacy of those who align with the Third Reich. Now, the people who ostensibly run, let's just say, who occupy high positions in their proxy countries, visited the U.S. And they came in, really, the two schlubs came in to D.C. so that, you know. McCain, Lindsey Graham, these guys are neocon saints. They are representative of the neocon ideology, which is U.S. foreign policy. So when they die, they must be worshipped at the highest level. Everyone who is part of the empire, of course, they had to came in because they are the patron saints of the empire. They're the ones who define the foreign policy of the empire. And so people who are executing that foreign policy have to come in. Oh, great saints. Oh, great popes of the empire. of the foreign, brutal, violent, vicious, thieving foreign policy of the empire. Oh, it's wonderful to see you. We must stand up and worship you as a deity. That's my job. And then I'll go back. Oh, by the way, before I leave, can I have some more missiles? We must fight Russia. That's what you got to do before you leave. And then Netanyahu has to put on a little show. Come on. He knew the cameras were on him. Let's not be too. We see all these pictures and he's like talking to Hegseth or somebody. That was acting. He probably wasn't even saying nothing. He's like, guys, are you ready? Yeah. Everybody ready? Yeah. And on three, on my count, and 3, 2, 1, let's go. 1 potato, 2 potato, 3 potato, 4, 5 potato, 6 potato, 7 potato, more, blah, blah, blah. Did you get that? Is that on the camera? Yeah, it looks like I'm telling them what to do. Yeah, now everybody's going to go on Twitter now, and they're going to say, did you see the video of Netanyahu pointing and talking and doing this? And we're all going to talk about it. Yes. Did you see the video? Oh, my God. Netanyahu was giving people orders, and he was singing his part of it. Yeah, that's just as if he has to do that, as if, like, they're all not everything's already set. He came there to give them their order. Come on. Come on. You could, or I could do that. Here's the plan, Garland. On my mark at the time, you want to do this and you want to look at certain people and you want to just look stern. Okay. Remember, look stern. Okay. Almost, you know what it reminds me of? They probably the same guy that came up with Biden when he was on stage and he couldn't find him. Remember, Biden couldn't find him. Yeah. He was all confused about which way to go on stage. Same thing. Same thing. But he was confused. Now, Biden actually was confused. He really was. They're like, okay, you finished your talk. What do you do, Biden? The guy basically went spastic. He had some kind of like, he seemed to be having some kind of conniption, for God's sake. And now, there we go. So now we can talk about the fraud of what's going on. But the bottom line is this. Unless we act on our best behalf, unless we understand that we are dealing with a political class that don't represent us. Their job is to represent the ruling elite and the oligarchs and to somehow dissipate, to somehow mitigate the anger and frustration that we have against these powerful oligarchs. That's it. They're there on their behalf. They're there to say, I'm the peace president. Vote for me. Bring me in and I'll give you everything you want. And turn to the oligarchs and say, I think the suckers bought it. You think the suckers bought it, Trump? Yeah. Goodbye. Hope and change. I'm with her. Build back better. Big, beautiful Bill. You know what I mean? I mean, come on. These are focus group tested propaganda lines. Open change. I'm with her. Big, beautiful Bill. America first. MAGA. They even got hats, red hats with white letters. How good is that? They need to put a little tip of blue in there, though. I would have threw a little bit of blue in that red and white. But it doesn't matter because the suckers are going to buy it. Make America. Yeah, there we go. Make America great again. Oh, isn't that just wonderful? I don't know. I like to hope and change. I'm with her, not so much. Big, beautiful. Think about this. They like kind of mock you. They kind of mock you. What do you think? Well, we're going to go from Build Back Better to Big Beautiful Bill. Oh my gosh, the suckers, boy. We got them, don't we? Isn't that hilarious? I ain't laughing. Well, thanks a lot, everybody. Got to run. Thanks a lot. I'm out.
1: And coming up next on Arts Express.
2: Roy Cohn was the reason my parents were convicted and executed. The last place I saw your grandparents was Sing Sing. Going to Sing Sing is a way of connecting to that 10-year-old. I read The Judgment of Julius and Ethel Rosenberg, and there was a reference to Roy Cohn, and I'd already heard about him because of McCarthy.
3: To call Roy Cohn evil, it's true, but it doesn't explain 100 other things about him.
4: Every era has an opportunist, somebody who will stretch the law and ethics to make the ends justify the means.
5: Roy knew how to get permits taken care of, unions to do your bidding, the mafia to leave you alone.
3: He would do whatever he needed to win.
6: I found out one thing in life. Don't ever threaten unless you intend to follow through.
7: That is how to wield power.
8: Donald Trump, he said, you stand up to the establishment. Can I come see you?
3: The whole point was to resist, never admit that you're wrong. Trump fell in love with that.
9: On talk shows, he's nerdy and creepy.
10: He wanted to make himself this indispensable power broker, sort of like the original fixer.
11: What do you say to people who say you ruin people's lives?
12: I say name one.
1: And those were scenes from the Ivy Mirapol-directed Bully Coward documentary, The Story of Roy Cohn. The late Donald Trump lawyer and confidant who engineered the conviction and execution of Mirapol's grandparents during the Red Scare.

0: about all that and more, her horror witnessing Trump's new McCarthyism sweeping the country once again, and including the current government witch hunt against BAI hosts at Breakthrough News Radio and the Gray Zone host Max Blumenthal. First, some scenes from ASCII Gene, then Ivy Mirapol.
1: There's no such thing as destiny, dear listener. We ourselves make our lives.
2: All the time I'm writing, and then I write this little quiz, and Esquire buys it. All my dreams were about becoming an advice columnist. And then Roger Ailes gave me my own TV show.
3: You don't really care who comments on anything, because,
2: I mean,
3: you comment on everything.
4: If you were concerned about being dragged through the mud, why would you choose to sue Donald Trump?
5: Because he called me a liar, and I couldn't let it stand.
2: I called you right after the attack.
6: I was very disappointed that you wouldn't report him.
2: They never would have believed me.
6: You were more famous than he was.
2: Here comes this huge attorney, Robbie Kaplan. She laid out the case. If women could see what kind of questions their fellow woman is asked when she brings charges against a powerful man.
7: Were you wearing underwear? Did you wear a bra? Are you taking any medications or drugs? Have you ever had acting classes?
5: No.
8: There was some darkness coming in.
2: We were prepping for the second trial, and Robbie said, the man you have not seen in 30 years is going to be in that courtroom.
9: E. Jean Carroll had the guts to face him down twice.
2: Days before trial, I had an actual breakdown. I lost my ability to speak. I lost my words. I couldn't talk, and I couldn't go on. That's how frightened I was. But oddly, we went into court. Robbie took the lectern. I sat in the witness chair, and she said, Miss Carroll, good morning. Would you please spell your name for the court? And amazingly, I looked out, and he was nothing. He was nothing. He was a phantom. It was the people around him who were giving him power. He himself was nothing. It was an astonishing discovery for me. He's nothing. We don't need to be afraid of him.
10: Hello.
11: Thank you for having me.
10: Hello, Ivy Mirapol, and welcome to our show.
11: Thank you.
10: Okay. What was it about E. Jean Carroll that inspired you to direct, co-write, and produce this both public and personal documentary about her?
11: Well, you know, it started out with, I simply had read an excerpt from a book that she had written called What Do We Need Men For? And it was published in New York Magazine in June of 2019. And that was the article that kind of broke the news that she had been assaulted by Donald Trump in the Bergdorf Goodman dressing room. Now, we had already heard that 26 other women, E. Jean at that point was the 27th woman, I believe, making claims that Donald Trump had assaulted them. And so it wasn't that so much as it was the way that E. Jean told her story. I felt that I hadn't heard that kind of unapologetic, very honest voice talking about assault and rape, because this had been the end of the Me Too period. Well, not the end, but it had been kind of pronounced the end, and we'd had this whole wave of which had inspired E. Jean herself to come forward. And I just felt I had not heard a voice like hers before, and so that intrigued me enough to start digging into her past and her career, which was fascinating, and felt like there might be something there that could, an entire feature film could support. But I really didn't know much about her before that.
10: Mm. And how would you say this is a documentary, in a sense, at the same time about both of you and the political trauma both of you have faced personally? you've been quoted as saying,

0: saying, or it's been quoted, the woman behind E. Jean Carroll, quote, "I love revenge, I will say that."
1: Oh gosh, you know that I have to say that journalist took that out of context. I do love revenge stories. I have this kind of, I grew up kind of, watching films with my father, where it's like where and just kind of, but not really being mode. I'm not motivated by that. I don't feel, I did not reach out to E. Jean Carroll or spend 6 years struggling to make a film about her and getting it out against all odds because I have some revenge fantasy towards Donald Trump or Roy Cohn, if that's what we're talking about here. I mean, I made a whole film about Roy Cohn that actually tried to understand the man and not just paint him as pure evil. I mean, I guess what I'm saying is E. Jean was not, I was interested in E. Jean. I was not interested in taking down Donald Trump. I think Donald Trump is part of the story, but he's just one man in a world of really misogynistic, and I do not feel that this story is only about E. Jean versus Donald Trump. It's a bigger story, and I wouldn't have spent all that time on it if I didn't feel that way. So my personal connection to story, I think I'm inspired by people who really stand up and for and fight back against bullies and are seeking justice. And I'm inspired by that. And I wanted to be around it. And it wasn't just E. Jean, it's Robbie Kaplan, it's the whole legal team. It's the bravery of people like Carol Martin and Lisa Birnbach, who are her dear friends, who also put them stuck their necks out to tell the truth.
0: And concerning the sexual assault conviction against Trump, what are your thoughts about what may be perceived in his thought process as predatory rape language, though not indictable, certainly, but offering a clue as to when he said about possibly invading Cuba, quote, "Whether I free it, take it, I can do anything I want with it," or about Greenland, he said he will take it one way or the other as
1: Wow.
0: rape language.
1: Yeah, very interesting. That's I haven't thought about that, but it makes a lot of sense. I mean, I think he is someone who just takes what he wants and doesn't care about the repercussions, doesn't care who it hurts. It's constant control, constant domination. I mean, I think it's very consistent with his the language he uses. I mean, he spent, the one of his biggest defenses with the E. Jean case was that she's not his type. And to me, that is such a, he basically, by saying she's not his type over and over and over again, to me, he's admitting that if she were, he may have done it. So there's all this, speaking of language, I think we can read between the lines, and we can recognize that he is someone who absolutely he is telling us who he is. We heard it in the Access Hollywood tape. We see it, like you're saying, we hear it all the time in his language and how he attacks people, how he speaks to women, what he thinks of women. I think he's told us for a long time exactly who he is, and too many of us were not listening.
0: And what went into your decision to let E. Jean tell her own story throughout the film, rather than inserting yourself as an investigative filmmaker?
1: I found, because I think because E. Jean has such a strong voice herself, her writer's voice, but her also in person and her and just who she is as a quite eccentric but just powerful, strong personality. I found pretty early on, I kind of decided I wasn't going to interview other people about E. Jean. Typically, like a profile potentially like this, you could There were countless people I could have talked to who would have said things about her, but I really wanted this to be the experience. I wanted the audience to fully experience E. Jean in a more unfiltered way. And as you know, I mean, obviously it's filtered through me and my filmmaking team. And but once I got a hold specifically of the video depositions, where we have the absolute privilege of seeing and watching E. Jean go through the process of being deposed and having to tell that story and being challenged over and over again by Trump's attorney, Alina Habba, to kind of defend her life, her lifestyle, her she I just felt very strongly that I had the material to have her kind of narrate her own story with the audiobooks, you know, where we hear her own voice reading her written work, and then the interviews with her. So I just there it was just such a there was there it was such a rich, deep, you know, kind of archive that I could mine. And you can see her at all these different stages of her life, including the Ask E. Jean show, which I also didn't know existed till I started digging in.
0: And what were your own impressions of Trump in court? And were there any surprises or revelations for you in that regard?
1: Well, so I was not in court when Trump was in court as well. I actually was not even making the film at that point. We weren't allowed to film in the courtroom or record audio. And I did attend much of the first trial, but I was not there for the when he was in court himself. And but I heard a lot of reports, including from E. Jean herself, about how he behaved in court, which did not serve him well with the jury in that second trial, because he was audibly making, you know, noises and huffing and puffing. I think E. Jean described him as like a hippopotamus, puffing, you know, constantly complaining, huffing and puffing. He actually even got up and walked out of the courtroom. This is a small courtroom, so that everyone could see it. He walked out while Robbie Kaplan was giving her closing argument. I mean, just that, you know, he was told, reprimanded by the judge numerous times to keep it quiet and stop reacting to things. I mean, he just can't control himself.
0: And what are your thoughts about the McCarthyism that led to what befell your grandparents? And this seems to be rearing its head once again. For instance, one of the hosts at a radio station has just been subpoenaed in a new witch hunt by Congress, demanding internal communications, financial records, and more for just doing journalism.
1: Yeah, it's terrifying. I mean, I talked to my father a lot about this, who is for your listeners, you know, my father's the older son of Ethel and Julius Rosenberg, so he's educated in McCarthyism and fascism, and we talk about this a lot, that it's much worse today than it was then. That's saying a lot coming from someone whose parents were executed during a time like that. I mean, it is. You know, we have felt this as a film team. Just the fear. Nobody will pick this film up. We had a hard time getting funding when Donald Trump was elected the second time. We had people who'd been with us on the film for a long time deciding to take their names off. These are, I mean, the chilling effect. And now that they're actually going after people just for doing journalism, we're really in a new, dangerous era, I think.
0: And as follow-up to your film, what can you say about Trump's latest Supreme Court bid to get his $5.6 million plus interest back from E. Jean?
1: Oh, it's absurd. I mean, it's real. I mean, it's just, to me, that's just performative. I mean, you know, but I'm not a legal expert, but I will, I just find, I just think he, I mean, first of all, he has made possibly $1 trillion off of the American taxpayer, and he's complaining he doesn't want $5 million that's already been sitting in escrow for 3 years to go to someone who has won this case against him, but he never actually said, he says that these are it's a lie that I defamed her. Well, watch the film and you can see him not only defaming her, you can see what that those defamatory remarks actually did, which was activate dangerous people, followers of Donald Trump, to threaten E. Jean's life over and over again. They threatened her with rape, they threatened her life because of what Donald Trump was saying about her. And that was proved twice by two juries, but yet he cannot let it go. And it is just, to me, it just shows how, just what a small man he is. It's unbelievable that, well, I shouldn't say it's unbelievable. It's unbelievable, but not surprising, I guess. So yeah, it's not going to go anywhere. The money, she won. He had every chance. He appealed, appealed, appealed. It went all the way to the Supreme Court said, we're not going to hear this case. It doesn't have anything of no of importance to us, to the US Constitution, for us to waste our time considering this. And so that essentially ended his appeals process, and the money is E. Jean's, and it's in her bank account.
0: And are you working on anything else or contemplating anything else right now?
1: Oh yeah, I mean, documentary filmmakers always we always have many projects percolating. We have to, because we don't know what we will find funding for or whatever. But I have a few things I'm working on. One in particular I'm very excited about is a there's a book published last year by a journalist, Sophie Gilbert, called Girl on Girl, and it's a nonfiction book about how pop culture from the 90s through the 2000s turned women against themselves without us even kind of knowing. So it's a she just breaks down all of these, through film, reality TV, pornography, music, just what has happened. So how did we end up here where this kind of trad wife trend is happening and women are saying, let's go back to the 50s, and we have men openly saying that women shouldn't even be allowed to vote. We lost Roe v. Wade. How is that connected to how pop culture has presented us? And so it's a very interesting book. So I'm actually working with a studio to develop that into a documentary series I'm excited about.
0: And what would you like audiences to understand about your documentary, both supporters of E. Jean and also people angry about her?
1: I want people to know her. This is what the gift and the challenge of making a documentary about someone is that we get to go beyond the news headlines that are where people are so easily dismissed, or what they say is taken out of context, or who they are is not contextualized. And you cannot watch this entire film and not feel that you have witnessed someone who grappled with her own pain and didn't want to say a word for most of her life, and then is moved to come forward, and we get to know who she really is. That's why the film is called Ask E. Jean, not just because she had an advice column called Ask E. Jean, that's convenient, but it's because I want us to ask E. Jean what happened. Ask her. And that's the message.
0: And what do you want the film to say to her attackers?
1: I'd like them to see what E. Jean endured. I like them to see that, and understand who she is. I mean, we get into her background, her life. She is not a political operative. We slowly debunk, and not directly, but we sh by showing who E. Jean was and is, we debunk all of the things that Trump said about her in all of his defamatory comments. She is not a political operative. She was never doing anything for money. You see that very clearly. You see that she is someone who certainly was his type, to the point where he mistakes her for Marla Maples in a photo, very important point in the case, when he's shown a photo. And Robbie Kaplan follows up very quickly with, would you say all three of your wives have been your type? And he says, oh yeah. Meanwhile, he thinks Eugene is Marla Maples. So these are, we debunk all of that. Eugene is not a political operative. She's also not a whack job. She's an eccentric, incredible person who, as she says on her and on her show in the mid-90s, the Ask Eugene show, she says, embrace your nonconformity, or that's where your power lies. So we need to understand who Eugene is to understand how this story that seems so crazy to a lot of people and unbelievable that she would be in a Bergdorf Goodman dressing room and she would be telling Donald Trump that he should try on the lingerie, not her. But if you understand who she is, then you understand exactly how that could have happened. And I want his followers to open their minds to all women telling if they have a story of assault and try to understand. Yeah, I'm sure occasionally there's someone who's making something up or whatever, but for the most part, nobody wants to go through what Eugene just went through to tell her story. And no, I was just going to say that I think that, understanding what women actually go through when they try to take a, file a case like this and try to go take it all the way to court, it's not like it's some like fun ride that they're gonna, get rich at the end and everything's gonna be amazing. And they went through this for that reason. It's not. It's because women, many women, are harboring these awful traumatic experiences. And sometimes it's just important for them to tell their story. And that's how this all started. Eugene is the writer. She was ready to tell her story. She did not have plans to even sue Donald Trump. She sued him at first because he defamed her. That's an important point. All of this is clear in the film.
0: Okay, thank you so much, Ivy Mirapol, for joining us on the show, and I will get the word out about Ask Eugene.
1: Oh, I appreciate it so much. Thank you.
0: Okay, bye.
1: Bye-bye.

0: thank you, the Resistance Network, for how to spot a war criminal, or rather, all of them. And now on Arts Express.
1: This is Dennis Bro for Media Watch, a regular feature of Lies, More Lies, and Damned Media Lies, where we review and comment on stories in the New York Times and elsewhere in the mainstream media that illustrate the privileged status of those corporate entities inside the Washington, London, military imperial beltway, and the New York financial bubble. Our first story is the Polymarket scandal and what it is concealing. There's nothing to cheer about in the rapid rise of Polymarket, the betting service which called itself a prediction market platform and allows wagering on all kinds of political and social events. The next step in the sports gambling craze, all of course to distract participants from understanding their current devolving situation as anything but a contest they can profit from. Given the economic situation in the U.S., where in California, because of Trump and Netanyahu's war, gas prices in some areas have spiked to $7 and $8 a gallon. This amounts to fiddling while Rome burns, or while you're being evicted from your house. Polymarket is so central and mainstream now that the Financial Times is quoting it as an authority in its prediction on an Irish election. The Polymarket scandal, though, revealed by Justice Department, which recently granted Trump, his family, his businesses, and even his dog immunity from all tax fraud investigations, is that a single sergeant earned $400,000 by trading on insider information on the kidnapping of Venezuelan President Maduro. It's disgusting that a serviceman has benefited from an illegal act, but not as disgusting as what the investigation is attempting to conceal. And that is the not one time, but continual insider trading of Trump and his cronies, which has netted him and his family millions. Here are two examples. The first from Political Trade Tracker. Trump bought Intel stock 6 times in March. At the end of April, he posted that Intel stock continues to rise, and the stock jumped 3% in after-hours trading after his post. So, the deal for Trump is buy, post about how well it's doing, watch the increase, and profit. It's manipulation, though blatantly out in the open and made easier now that the SEC enforcement head, who was investigating Trump and Trump family insider trading, was likely forced to resign just before this latest manipulation, which is one of many. The second example from Max Blumenthal shows how Trump's cronies may be benefiting directly from the war. Traders placed $920 million in crude oil 70 minutes before an ex-IDF Axios reporter, Barak Ravid, the main source for press information from Steve Witkoff, Jared Kushner, and Trump, revealed a proposal that might end the war. One insider made a $120 million profit from the bet, most likely based on an anticipation the war would end and crude prices would fall. This kind of bet for this amount of money is not made without some inside knowledge. The Times, by the way, which did not take up this story, refers to Ravid simply as a well-sourced reporter. Meanwhile, the Times continues to focus not on Trump insider trading and profiting from a war he started, but on the smaller and questionable wagers on Polymarket, with this expose of the little people in betting headlined, "Dozens of Polymarket bets show signs of insider trading." We're in the middle of personal scandals and manipulation that make Teapot Dome, the greatest previous scandal in U.S. presidential history, seem like cheating on your homework. And the Times is compliantly covering not the larger, but the smaller scandal, the Bernie Madoff to the gigantic Wall Street scam, which nearly crashed the economy, that was 2008. A similar attempt at a cover-up, which the Times covered diligently, was the release of the first batch of files on aliens and UFOs. The release was hilarious, with War Secretary Hegseth, now hoping to make his wars intergalactic, saying the files had long-fueled justified speculation that his department was participating in a historical undertaking to review tens of millions of records. This is in contrast to the Justice Department's historic failure to reveal the other half of the Epstein files, about which the majority of Americans are even more justifiably speculating. We've seen the paper of record diligently going this far and no further in its coverage of local government's baby steps in attempting to make cities habitable for its workers. In a story on New York's Mayor Mamdani's opening up a city-owned and subsidized grocery store in the South Bronx, the Times took the side of store owners and tried to pit them against the proposal. The Times, campaigning for small businesses after years of cheering on the real estate developers and their politician supporters who have worked diligently to put them out of business, is a bit like Amazon owner Jeff Bezos in an interview with Times columnist and CNBC reporter Andrew Ross Sorkin, weeping over the taxes nurses in Queens pay, while of course belonging to a class that persistently pays little taxes on its own income. In a similar story, the Times clearly thinks Seattle's mayor, Katie Wilson, has gone too far and accuses her of taunting the rich in her claim that the threats of millionaires to leave the city in light of a tax on those with income over $1 million were overblown. The Times takes the side of Starbucks, whose attempts to unionize the mayor is supporting, and which in retaliation is opening a second major headquarters in the non-union-friendly city of Nashville. Starbucks, of course, deserves all of our empathy. After all, what is a company with, for it, a slight profit downturn to do but lay off another 300 workers, making a total of 2,300 in little over a year? Mayor Wilson's unremitting cruelty in suggesting workers be able to keep their jobs and that the millionaire owners be taxed is hardly something the Times could put up with. No taunting the rich for the paper of record. Finally, the Financial Times ran a story in its Houses and Homes section recently about an architecture of hope in Syria's Aleppo, where three female architects are helping rebuild the city destroyed in the years of war. Architecture is what unites us, what brings us back, one of the architects says. Noting their project is restoring life, she claims, in 2 years, this place will be full of people talking to each other. For the FT, this is just one of the miracles being worked by the former Al-Qaeda chief Ahmed al-Sharra, who, when he isn't butchering all those who disagree with him, is, it seems, quite a nice guy who loves the arts. The FT ignores the fact that Aleppo was partially destroyed by so-called rebels, also made up of ISIS and Al-Qaeda, or the fact that al-Sharra has, according to the Lebanese news channel Al-Mayadan, presided over the deaths of 10,000 Syrians, apparently to get the survivors talking. And so the falsities and cover-ups continue, as every day we are bombarded with new atrocities, and just as quickly with attempts to conceal them. This is Dennis Bro for Lies, More Lies, and Damned Media Lies.
0: And that's all we have time for today on Arts Express, Expression in the Arts. And if you'd like to express yourself too, you can write to us at theradiogoddess@gmail.com. Until next time, this is Prairie Miller leaving the station.

0: Tapeworm, we need money at the goat.
1: What do you need money for?
0: Well, there's electricity. That's about $225 a month.
1: Wow, that's expensive.
0: Then we have tower rent. That's about $300 a month.
1: Wow, that adds up.
0: We have to pay for these shows we get, like Democracy Now! And First Wave. Basically, all the shows that are not local, we have to pay almost $1,000 a year.
1: Oh, that's worth it, though.
0: And then we have to pay ASCAP and BMI and CSAC so we have permission to play their music.
1: So please support the goat.
0: That's right. Send us a check, 433 South Main, Gainesville, 32601, or give Tapeworm some money and he'll give it to me.
1: Yeah.
0: Right? You won't keep it, right?
1: Oh, yeah.
0: Join Florida 4-H's American Core program as an environmental educator. 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

hustle, no rock and roll, unless your name's Brewster, cause Brewster's a punk. Parents let go cause it's magic in the air, criticizing rap shows you're out of order. Stop looking, listen to the phrase and Fred Astaire's, and don't get offended while Mace Do-Si-Do's your daughter. A dry camera roll system is now set, fly around the store under Daisy Productions. It stands for the inner sound, y'all, and y'all can bet that the action's not a trick, but shit.

The Repurpose Project, just east of Satchel's, consists of 3 nonprofit stores. Their goal is to divert useful resources from the landfill and redirect them to the public. They're open daily, except Monday, from 10 to 6. More info, repurposeproject.org, or call them at 363-8902.

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begin is, the base is an amalgamation of everything. Rules are not to be played by rebels. The story of never ending. Your introversion led you here. 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Feelings allowed you to be well balanced. And perspective gave you foresight. The top of the mountain is nothing without the climb. Only the strong will survive. Only the strong will survive.

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chronically affected, it does more than just bother me. 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

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The story of never ending. 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Feelings allowed you to be well balanced. And perspective gave you foresight. The top of the mountain is nothing without the climb. Only the strong will survive. Only the strong will survive.

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4: 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I'm your host, Sean. First up is Sam Morrow with Sick Crooked, Talk Straight. You can see him at Signal Nightclub on November 8th with Houston Keene.

Next up is Houston Keene with Cliff Dorsey. This is Suwannee Water Hole. You heard it on Local Vibes.

Hanukkah Shalom to the Babylonians. This is Ali Ali Baba off their album Unity Swing. You heard it on Local Vibes.

You don't know who I am, do you? Let me show you my magnificence. I am a survivor. No conscience, no remorse.

That was a double shot of Apex with Sabo's Homecoming and LV-426. Next up is Soulfound with

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You're listening to Local Vibes on 100.1 FM, WGAT.org. This next one goes out to Brett with Battler of the Bands. This one's called Time.

Next up is Coraline's Collapse with Lost Ground. They're definitely a band to check out in the Gainesville metal scene. You heard it here first on Local Vibes.

0: The State Library and Archives of Florida collects, preserves, and makes available the documentary history of the state. 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
2: 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And here's one last song for the hour. This one's by Tommy Stinson. It's called Hey You. He's going to be playing at Heartwood Soundstage on September 18th. See you guys next time.

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1: What do you need money for?
0: Well, there's electricity. That's about $225 a month.
1: Wow, that's expensive.
0: Then we have tower rent. That's about $300 a month.
1: Wow, that adds up.
0: We have to pay for these shows we get, like Democracy Now! And First Wave. Basically, all the shows that are not local, we have to pay almost $1,000 a year.
1: Oh, that's worth it, though.
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0: That's right. Send us a check, 433 South Main, Gainesville, 32601, or give Tapeworm some money and he'll give it to me.
1: Yeah.
0: Right? You won't keep it,
1: right?
0: Yeah.
1: Oh, yeah.
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everyone, and welcome to Dirty Laundry with Karen, coming from KXCR, Florence, Oregon. Thanks for coming to spend another hour listening to music that I have found for you. I have a bunch of music that I wrote at the top of my notes that I want to investigate more. Some of these groups that I'm going to be playing today for you. There's Mothra, Six Fingers, which I've played for you before, Moderator, Zesik, Dean McPhee, and Delamotte. Have you heard of any of them? Anyhow, thank you to Pacifica Radio Network. Thanks to all the affiliate stations that support and play Dirty Laundry. And thank you to Younger Brother for Dirty Laundry's music. Before I get started, I want to share with you some of what I found. It looks like Six Fingers is an independent music producer that's based in Belgium. He has a Facebook page, and his name is Tim DeGroof, and you can find him on SoundCloud and Beatport and YouTube. Cold Busted, I've never heard of that. Amazon. And I really like Six Fingers. I have been investigating this music for a few of the shows now, and I'm going to be diving more deeply to check him out. So it looks like Mothra, there's a few bands by that name, spelled M-O-T-H-R-A, is an Auckland, New Zealand band. They are an ambient post-metal band drawing from various genres, such as progressive, metal, rock, post, math, and ambient. So I think this is them, but I can't be completely sure. Regardless, that's another of the bands that you're going to hear. Let's get started with Tricky. I love Tricky, and the song is called Hey Love.

0: need.
1: I can do this as well as you can.

So you heard Hey Love from Tricky, Downfall from Six Fingers, Unfading from Cece Zoo. I really like that one. That's another one I want to check out. Feeling Love from Cognitive. Another from Mothra, Salt. Another from Six Fingers, Giant Giants. Hearing Voices from Foo Fighters. And the last is a beautiful guitar piece from Dean McPhee called Sky Burial. It's a beautiful name. And you've been listening to Dirty Laundry with Karen, coming from the studios of KXCR, Florence, Oregon. The second half is going to begin with the group DeFazz with the song Between Two Thieves.

And you heard Between Two Thieves from Defaz, Utopia from Moderator, and Zesik from the wonderful Tor from Canada. And the song is called Loop Theory, a NIM remix from Cat Power, I'll Be Seeing You. And another Mothra song called Rain Dogs. So we have come to the end of this week's show. I get to play one more song for you. I hope that you've enjoyed it. Doing this show keeps me on my toes because I feel that it's important to always be open to new music and different genres and different sounds. So it's important to me that I play a variety. There's no shortages of bands. They're everywhere. So I'm grateful to everybody out there who's playing music. And in this day and age, we get to listen to so many where we never had that opportunity before. I look forward to being back next week to share more music. Thank you to KXCR, Florence, Oregon. Thank you to Pacifica Radio Network. Thanks to all the affiliate stations. And thank you to Younger Brother for Dirty Laundry's music. And here we go with Little Doll, a Del Amott remix from Mars with Love with Kid Loco, Olga Kuklaki, and Del Amott.

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1: In Gainesville, extreme heat is hitting right as kids are hopping on buses and heading back into the classroom. Over the last 10 years, back-to-school cooling demands increased by 34% due to human-caused climate change. On average, of 231 cities analyzed, now experiencing 32% higher cooling demands during the back-to-school period than they did in the early 1970s. A recent Climate Central analysis found that nearly 6.2 million K-12 public school students attended school in neighborhoods up to 8.3 degrees Fahrenheit hotter due to the built environment and extreme urban heat island effect on top of late summer heat made more likely by heat-trapping pollution. This is Jim McFarland sharing information from Climate Central.
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1: Alachua County invites you to the ribbon cutting for the new Black Lake Preserve in Melrose, Friday, August 21st at 9 a.m. This 287-acre conservation property features more than 3 miles of hiking and biking trails, a 500-foot accessible sidewalk to a pond overlook. 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